So that there was a perfect circle, brand new from them, Starless. And in my own words, if they can bring that tour with Alterbridge to the one New Zealand National Stadium in Christchurch, the home of the Crusaders and the Canterbury NPC team, the brand new home

replacing Apollo Project Stadium, and consecutively the second fully enclosed under roof stadium in New Zealand, behind Dunedin's Forsyth Bar. And that'll definitely be a dream come true, especially for me, a dedicated rock fan, and definitely considering how big these two acts are in New Zealand in rock circles. But we're going to get into this next track right now. This is brand new from Korn, and this is called Reward the Stars. So you may have already heard it, but for those of you who hadn't, now is your first time to listen. So here we go.

So that there was Reward the Scars, brand new from Korn, and it was actually intending to be part of a Netflix series. And I will have to admit here that the bass work is just classic from Monkey Schaefer, I believe is still the bassist of Korn, because I know one member actually left and hasn't spoken to the band since then, and that being Brian Head Welch, who was to embark on a solo career. And I've got so much for you to come in this...

100th special show for the podcast, and I've got some brand new Sleeping With Sirens on the way, which I'm going to play right now. It's a track called House of Matches. But before we get into it, I hope you guys are appreciating this, celebrating this milestone as much as I am, because it's been such a wild ride. And I've still got a little bit more to go. Got some Seven Dustin in this moment for you. But first and foremost is Sleeping With Sirens. It's brand new from them. It was released on the 12th, and it's called House of Matches.

So that there was House of Mattress from Sleeping With Sirens, and this one is to come off their brand new album released on Friday. It's called An Ending In Itself, so metalcore fans rejoice and check this one out when you have time to. This next one I'm going to play for you is one of the brand new tracks from the album One by a veteran new metal band and definitely one of the beloved ones in the scene, Seven Dust. And it's called We Won and was released on the 1st of May on their new album via Napalm Records. And that album is that good upon each successive spin that I've considered picking myself up a hard copy. And considering it's in a cardboard digi pack sleeve, I thought, why not? Those things are great to collect, especially if these guys are considered one of my idols in that particular scene. So I'm going to play this track for you right now, and I've got In This Moment to round out the show. But first, let's get this one on you.

So that there was We One, brand new from Seven Dust album One, which was released the 1st of May via Napalm Records. And I've got one last track to play for you guys today. This one is brand new from In This Moment, and it's called Sleeping With The Enemy. I hope you guys have enjoyed this this 100th program in the series as much as I have. And I will catch you all again same time, same place next time for another action-packed show full of high-energy rock tunes on Rockin' With Eddie. Until then, you guys take care, enjoy this, and I will see you again soon. Bye-bye.

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Hello and welcome to GarageBand Radio, your chance to immerse yourself in the wild and wonderful tracks that inhabit the period from 1976 to 1984. I'm Wazza and I'll be taking you through this week's selection, including such influential artists as the Buzzcocks, Peter and the Test Tube Babies, Anti-Nowhere League and New Model Army, as well as tracks from California, Northern Ireland and Iceland. So grab your safety pens and leather jackets because it's time to kickstart the chaos. Why? The fourth EP by English hardcore band Discharge was released in 1981 on Clay Records. It reached number one on the UK indie charts in 1981. And this EP sets out the sound template for crust bands. The opening track, Does the System Work?, is a savage assault on the senses with a brutal, repetitive riff and a snarling punk poet vocal from Cow. He's got a unique way of phrasing that makes his words sound like a combination of spoken word and snarling beast. This is requested track goes out to Kev.

There we have Discharge. Next up, the Buzzcocks. Their track Time's Up is a stinging little number. Pete Shelley's voice, sharp as ever, and the guitars snarling and sniping with a precision that's reminiscent of the best of 77 punk. The rhythm section is as tight as a drum, and the whole thing has a frenetic energy that's impossible to resist. Time's Up is a great example of how to make punk music that's both rebellious and catchy. The Buzzcocks were always one of the most underrated bands in the punk scene, but the Spiral Scratch EP, released in 1977, proved they were one of the best.

Now, the Cockney Rejects were a gang of East End misfits who made an unlikely impact on the punk scene with their raw, rowdy and ridiculously catchy songs. And Police Car was released in 1979, was one of their best. This single is a frantic three-chord thrash about the joys of getting nicked by the old Bill. The lyrics are classic Rejects, foul-mouthed but also surprisingly clever. As my mates Mark and Kev said to the lead singer Stinky Turner one night in 1979, "Oi, Stinky, play Police Car." And he did.

Derry Boys, The Undertones, debuted with a single called Teenage Kicks, released in September of 78. It captures the frustration and angst and reckless abandonment of being young and stupid. The perfect embodiment of teenage rebellion with their snotty vocals and snarling guitars. The song's jangly intro gives way to a driving beat and a chorus that's as catchy as it is crass. The Undertones singer Fergal Sharkey howls like a banshee, his words spilling out in a torrent of teenage fury. This music is the middle finger to authority, a shout of defiance against the mundane routine of adolescence, and it's bloody fantastic.

Now changing tack a little bit. Cron Jen from Letchworth, Hertfordshire in Middle England. Active from 78 through to 1985 and known for their unique blend of punk, reggae and pop influences, as well as their energetic live performance. This next track is Puppets of War, released in 1981, a snarling and chaotic mess of punk that captures the essence of the genre's early days. If you're looking for a blast of raw, unbridled punk energy, then Puppets of War is the song for you, and if you're not, then maybe you're just not punk enough.

Puppets of War by Cronjean. Now, Anti-Nowhere League formed in the late 1970s, led by frontman Animal. Their music features heavy guitar riffs and fast-paced drumming. Streets of London is one of Anti-Nowhere League's most renowned songs. First recorded by Ralph McTell as a folk song in 1969, the League released their version of it in 1981, and the song stayed on the UK charts for 5 weeks, reaching number 48. 4 decades in the industry, Anti-Nowhere League's Streets of London retains its relevance today.

still relevant now. Agent Orange formed in Placentia, California in 1979. This band's mix of punk rock with surf music. Their Bloodstains was their first debut self-released 7-inch EP in 1980, showcasing the band's ability to craft infectious sing-along choruses. This is a punk rock classic that still holds up today. If you're looking for a taste of the early days of California SoCal punk, look no further.

Now, Legal Weapon was another American punk rock band formed in 1979 in Los Angeles, California. The band was known for their raw, high-energy sound and lyrics that often dealt with themes of social justice, politics and personal struggle. The track I'm going to play is entitled No Sorrow. It's the title track of the EP they released in 1981. Cat Arthur, the singer, has often been referred to as the Janis Joplin of punk.

0: That was Legal Weapon. Now, apologies for my pronunciation in the next one. Icelandic band Utangarsmen, otherwise known as Outsiders, released a single in 1980. Their single was Hiroshima, a hauntingly beautiful song that showcases the band's unique blend of post-punk and avant-garde sound. The song's atmospheric instrumentation creates a sense of tension and unease, while the vocals are delivered in a detached, emotive manner. Poignant and thought-provoking, touching on the themes of war and destruction and the human cost of conflict, Hiroshima's a standout track on their discography and a testament to the band's ability to create complex and emotionally charged music.
1: Heit, þér faðir alheimsins, segð þú mér. 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

Peacehaven in Sussex in England, Peter and the Test Tube Babies brought a refreshing blast of raw energy to the table with their debut single, Banned from the Pubs, in 1982. The song's title says it all. These lads are so bloody annoying, they've been kicked out of every pub in

0: News with Danielle Jałowiecka. Thousands of people have spent a second night outdoors in Venezuela as rescuers race against time to reach survivors under the rubble after Wednesday's twin earthquakes. A website set up to register the missing lists tens of thousands as unaccounted for. Iranian officials say safe passage through the Strait of Hormuz can't be guaranteed under any arrangement that bypasses Tehran. The deputy foreign minister referred to what he called ambiguous arrangements and parallel routes in an apparent reference to Oman, which has allowed passage through the strait along its coast. A German court has sentenced a Saudi refugee to life in prison for an attack on a Christmas market in 2024. Prosecutors said Taleb al-Abdulmohsen drove at speed through the packed market in Magdeburg, killing five women and a nine-year-old boy. The National Statistics Bureau in France says it's been the victim of a cyber attack. The government office says hackers stole the personal data of some 13,000 current and former agency employees. The European Commission is planning to exclude military-age men from Ukraine when it extends its temporary protection directive for Ukrainian refugees. It said the need to protect those fleeing the war remained clear, but had to be balanced with Ukraine's ability to defend itself. Hundreds of thousands of people in Japan have been ordered to evacuate their homes as two tropical storms approach. Dozens of flights have been cancelled. South Korea's former first lady has been sentenced to 7 years in prison for bribery. The court said Kim Gun-hee used her status to sell official positions for luxury goods. The French energy giant EDF says it'll provide schools and nurseries with air cooling systems as France swelters through a fierce heatwave. They'll be given some $100 million worth of grants for equipment and projects. BBC News.
1: Hello, I'm Tom Whipple and welcome to Inside Science from the BBC World Service. Are you sitting comfortably? Then we shall... Look, of course you're not sitting comfortably. At least not if you're listening live in parts of Europe. You're clammy, you're hot, you're wondering if you'll sleep tonight. But I'll begin anyway. Because this week on Inside Science, as we adjust our sweaty gussets in the heatwave, we are going to consider... Is it time to do something a bit more extreme on climate? Is it time to block out the sun? What will the effects of heat stress be in the near future? But there's lightness too. Lizzie Gibney, reporter at Nature, has been looking through everything else in science to bring us what's important, what's interesting, and even what is tangentially related to football for our World Cup science section. Lizzie, what have you got?
2: Well, we have something very exciting in clock news for all those metrology fans, and some fantastic effects of football that you might not have thought about.
1: Fabulous. But let's begin with the heat. It has been, shall we say, an ironic week to hold London Climate Action Week, one of the world's largest independent climate gatherings. On Wednesday, the organisers scheduled an event looking at climate policies, titled Extreme Heat. It was cancelled due to extreme heat, due to, in fact, the most extreme heat parts of Europe have ever seen in June. Are we doing enough, then, when it comes to climate action? Something scientists have been tentatively, increasingly, hesitantly mooting in public is, what if we tried to reflect more of the sun? Is it mad? Perhaps. Is it extreme? Certainly. But is it possible? Just maybe. Professor Mark Maslin from UCL sits on the Nuffield Bioethics Working Group on the ethics of what is called solar radiation management. Mark, it's the middle of the week. It's really hot where I am. I suspect it's really hot where you are. Climate change, we've been trying to deal with this for 30 years. We use the idea of reducing CO2 and the idea that that's what we have to do. But as a short-term sticking plaster, I'm increasingly hearing scientists saying that it might be worth considering blocking the sun. Can you explain, maybe in a slightly more scientific way, what these ideas are and what they might involve?
3: So there are a group of my colleagues who are incredibly smart around the world who are looking at alternatives because they are not convinced we're going to reduce carbon emissions quick enough to keep the world in a habitable temperature. And so what they're looking at is different ways of reflecting sunlight away from the

0: Earth to try and keep it cool. So this is a, imagine you're on a hot day like we are today. It's like putting up a parasol and making sure the sun doesn't hit you, and therefore you can be a little bit cooler in the shade. So what they're looking at is trying to shade the Earth. Now, there is a number of ways of doing this. One of them is by injecting aerosols. These are small particles into the upper atmosphere, whether it happens to be sulfur dioxide, whether it happens to be silica or happens to be aluminium, in there to reflect sunlight. The other one that's really left field was a suggestion that we could put mirrors in space. The cost of that is astronomical, but the idea is you'd have mirrors reflecting sunlight from there. So the idea is that you dim the sun slightly, and therefore the temperature of the Earth cools down, so therefore buys us time to decarbonize. So this isn't a fix. It is literally my colleague saying, how can we buy us time so the transition away from fossil fuels occurs and we can buy time to deal and suck out those emissions from the atmosphere, and so we can try to protect the Earth.
1: That sounds like quite a sensible idea to me.
0: The problem is that only deals with temperature. It doesn't deal with things like ocean acidification. It doesn't deal with sea level rise. It's just a fix for temperature. And it's also really science at its nascence. We really don't know whether we can do it at scale. We don't know what the consequences are of perhaps chucking all these chemicals into the atmosphere to reflect the sunlight. And we don't know how long we'd have to do it for, because the problem with this technology is if you start doing it and you start dimming the sun, you have to keep doing it. And if you stop, that dimming goes away. It's like having a parasol up against the sun. If you close the parasol and you stop chucking chemicals into the atmosphere, the sun comes back and we get heating.
1: Okay, look, I sense a certain scepticism. Before you get to telling us why you think we shouldn't be doing this, it's a hot day, I'm putting on sunscreen, and I'm using a parasol. I'm not claiming that that's some sort of global solution, but it's a sensible thing to do. So, you know, what are the sort of things we could do? Because you say it's unproven, but that's only in the sense humans haven't done it. This is very proven from things like, you know, volcanic eruptions and stuff. We can actually do this, can't we?
0: So the key thing is that it's about geoengineering. And geoengineering covers this multitude of sins. And there are two things that I think are important. The first is that we can remove carbon dioxide. So we can either remove it from power plants, from coal manufacturing, from steel manufacturing, stopping it going into the atmosphere. Or what is more likely and what we need to do in the future is suck CO2 out of the atmosphere and put it into deep geological reservoirs to trap it. And we're going to need to do that if we're going to try to keep the world to 1.5. We can also reforest vast areas of the world to suck CO2 out of the atmosphere. We can rewild. And then, and you heard my skepticism, then there's the whole perhaps we can do the sunshade approach. And yes, you're absolutely right. When incredibly large volcanoes go off, they do this and put huge amounts of sulfur dioxide and dust into the atmosphere that reflects the sunlight, but they have an effect of a year. So the huge volcanoes exploding has an effect for 1 year. And what we have to do, if we were going to go down this route, is do this exploding volcano everywhere at the same time every single year. The other problem that we have is this changing of the reflectance. We're not sure if we do it in one area, perhaps we do it over Europe, what's the effect on the other parts of the world? Do we shift weather patterns? So the problem here is there's a real ethical problem, which is you may have dimmed the sunlight for your area and a little bit effect on the globe, but you suddenly shifted the monsoons by 500 miles. So a country doesn't get any rainfall and another country gets too much rainfall. So there's a real ethical dimension to this sort of like manipulation of the planet.
1: Is it fair to say, though, that scientists are talking about this sort of thing a bit more now and a bit more openly than they had?
0: So I think it is beholden on scientists of all countries to look into these problems and potential solutions. So of course we should be doing the more

0: model runs. We should be looking at small-scale experiments to see if it's even feasible. Because at the moment, this is all very theoretical. We need to know whether it is even possible. If it's possible, what are the consequences? What are the side effects? And therefore, we can then openly discuss, is this necessary? Is this something we need to discuss? Is this something we need to agree internationally? And what are the ethical considerations? But of course, the underlying science has to be there so people can choose.
1: You've made a really, really compelling case for reducing our CO2 emissions and controlling climate change, but we haven't done that.
0: Oh, so Tom, I would slightly disagree because a couple of weeks ago, scientists retired the RCP 8.5. So 15 years ago, we had stories or scenarios about emissions into the future. One of them was, hey, we're going to do everything we can, we'll keep it to 1.5. Brilliant. And then there was one that said, look, China and India and other developing countries are using a lot of coal. This could double or triple into the future. We had that scenario, the RCP 8.5. What we did last year was have a workshop where everybody sat down from experts around the world and went, do you know what? This is now so unlikely we can retire it. And that meant that the 4 to 6 degrees warming that I was talking about and you were talking about, say, 10 years ago, is off the cards. However, we're now still looking at 3 degrees warming, which is a lot hotter than we have today. But the international negotiations, the global economy, the huge price drop in renewables is already having effect. The problem is, as you and I know, we need to do all of this faster, five times faster, if we are going to have any hope of keeping to 1.5.
1: Oh, well, look, thank you very much for ending with a little bit of hope there, Mark, and I hope you get some ice cream.
0: Oh, I'm going to go and stand by the air conditioning now because it is way too hot, Tom. Hey, but at least I can show that during London Climate Action Week, climate change is actually happening.
2: Lizzie, look, Mark represents what I think a lot of scientists think about this, which is this is extreme and quite mad. But the conversation about solar radiation management has changed. You know, the Royal Society has a report out on it. How's this changed in your career?
3: It's become so much more mainstream. I remember maybe a decade ago, it was something quite risky for a researcher even to propose as a study to look at geoengineering because it was seen as just so radical. I mean, the side effects is just so hard to predict when you are literally altering the atmosphere. But I really think that's changed. We're now seeing all of these ideas being taken really seriously, which probably tells us something about the dire situation that we are in. There was a survey done by New Scientist last year that found that two-thirds of climate scientists thought humans would, by the end of the century, do some form of large-scale geoengineering, even if they don't think it's a good idea.
2: I think when you sort of look at cost estimates, it's tens of billions a year, it's a degree of cooling. But of course, the sort of all the moral hazards and the termination shock, if you stop this, suddenly you get a degree of warming. It will remain quite a contentious.
3: I think so. It's got to be the final nuclear option. You know, it shouldn't. There are many, many more levers that we have to pull. And I think it's just, as Mark said, it's quite, disappointing that those aren't necessarily being pulled yet.
2: Thanks, Lizzie. And in case we need reminding about why this matters, over to Roland Pease, who has been investigating the effect of heat stress.
4: Yes, a study from the European Centre for Medium Range Weather Forecasting says that across the world, an additional billion people are likely to experience extreme heat stress each year these days compared with the 1970s. And it's not just about population growth. The driving factor, as you'd expect, is global warming. In a study, lead Rebecca Emerton explained to me, this isn't about the temperatures as recorded on a thermometer, but as felt by a living person, calculated as the Universal Thermal Climate Index.
5: One way of thinking about it is we often hear discussed kind of the level of humidity that you're experiencing during a heat wave and how that can make things worse. That's an example of what the Universal Thermal Climate Index, or the UTCI, is trying to do. It's trying to take into account as many different aspects of the environment as possible and how the human body reacts to the environment to really understand how the heat is affecting the human body. So it accounts for the temperature, humidity, wind speed, solar radiation, lots of different factors.
4: How big a difference would there normally be, would you say, between this climate index and what the thermometers or the Met offices might be reporting?
5: So So this can vary around.

0: around the world, and it can vary depending on the specific conditions you're looking at. But just to give an example, I took a look at the data for the recent heat wave that we had in May 2026 across much of Europe, and quite often the UTCI, or the feels like temperatures, were 4 degrees and then sometimes 5 degrees higher than the air temperature. And I've looked at previous heat waves, for example, one in August that impacted southeastern Europe, where the UTCI reached even up to 10 degrees higher than the air temperatures.
1: That's an extraordinary difference.
0: Yeah, I think it showcases why it's important to try and take into account these other factors, as well as the temperature is obviously important, but there's a lot of other factors at play.
1: And what you've done in this new study then is to look at trends in this Universal Temperature Index over the past, well, I guess a few decades, to see if that is being altered by climate change.
0: Yes, exactly. So we know there's trends in heat waves across the globe becoming more frequent, more intense, lasting longer. And really, we really wanted to give this kind of global picture of how the heat stress in our climate has changed over recent decades. So we kind of compare the most recent 10 years of the data, so 2015 to 2024, with how things looked in the 1970s.
1: And the changes are notable?
0: Yeah, so there's a few different factors that we look at. One is, for example, the maximum UTCI that you might experience on kind of the warmest days of the year. And this has increased across almost all regions of the globe, with some of the strongest warming in Europe, Northern Africa, the Arabian Peninsula. Some of those maximum UTCI values are reaching 4 or 5 degrees higher on the hottest days of the year than they did back in the 1970s. We're also seeing more days per year with heat stress, more of these so-called tropical nights where the temperature doesn't drop below 20 degrees C. And we're also seeing that heat stress is becoming more widespread. So it's not only affecting the areas that we might traditionally think of as being hot or experiencing heat waves, but it's expanding out into areas that have been previously unaffected by heat stress.
1: And that seems to be quite important, because I guess there are parts of the world which are routinely much hotter than other parts. And so I guess the way this is affecting, let's say, people in tropical climates or subtropical climates is going to be different from those in temperate climates and so on.
0: Yeah, that's exactly right. So we know that across a lot of the tropics, there are places that experience kind of chronic heat stress, some level of heat stress almost all year round. And we're seeing that in those places, that heat stress level is becoming more severe. In a lot of places, there's an increasing duration more of the year that's being affected by heat stress. Whereas in other places, it might be that the maximum feels like temperatures are increasing, or they're starting to see levels of strong heat stress where they haven't experienced it before. So it's quite relative, kind of based on the baseline climate they started with in the 1970s, but we're seeing similar trends in terms of more frequent and more severe feels like temperatures on every continent.
1: Is the seasonality of it changing as well? You know, when the first heat wave sets in, or when the last one sort of peters out at the end of the season?
0: Yeah, that is something that we're seeing, particularly across the northern hemisphere. We're seeing that, we call it the heat stress season, has increased in duration since the 1970s. So the most dramatic changes, I think, were in Europe, Africa, and North America, where, take for example Europe, strong heat stress might start now in June rather than in July, moderate heat stress in May rather than June, and that's just an average across the continent, but that is something we're seeing in parts of Europe too.
1: And have you unpicked the drivers of the changes in this Universal Thermal Climate Index? Obviously, if temperatures are a degree or so higher, if the global temperature is a degree or so higher compared to the 70s, that's going to be one thing. But are there changing humidity factors, changing wind factors, or any of these things that are also contributing to it?
0: Yeah, so that's definitely part of it. So one aspect is this increase of around 1.4 degrees for the global average is very much a global average, and that can vary substantially when you look at a regional scale in terms of the rate and the amount of warming. And then, as you said, there are the other factors. So at the global scale, there's more water vapor in the atmosphere as the climate is warming. There are changes in solar radiation. For example, in Europe, there's quite a strong increasing trend in solar radiation and sunshine duration, with a corresponding reduction in cloud cover. So yeah, these factors all accounted for in these trends, yeah.
1: Rebecca Emerton of the ECMWF. The study was published this week in Nature Climate Change.
2: Thanks, Roland. You're listening to Inside Science from the BBC World Service. Tell us what science you think we should be investigating. Our email address is insidescience@bbc.co.uk. Look, let's go on to something that's perhaps a bit cheerier, perhaps a bit less complicated, and certainly involves some sounds of football commentary.

0: World Cup is up and running.
1: Nice in.
0: It's met brilliantly. It's been absolutely sensational in the second half.
2: What an unbelievable moment. Blocks his shot in. Gets his hat-trick. What a story. What a story. That's unbelievable. With practically the last kick of the ball.
0: Champions of the world's greatest game.
3: Fear not, listeners. I know what you're thinking. You thought you were safe. You thought here on Inside Science, if nowhere else, we would have a World Cup-free zone. So I'm sorry about that. But do listen on, because to honour the World Cup, we continue our football science segment. But to honour the fact that Inside Science listeners had a statistically higher chance of being picked last at school sports and having their head flushed down the loo, that's a p-value 0.05, it is not about how science serves football, it's about how football serves science and our understanding of the world. I am the World Cup manager of our science squad, and together we are populating our dream squad of peer-reviewed footy papers. Lizzie Gibney is my talent scout this week. Lizzie, what have you found?
4: So this is a paper on the Salah effect. So it's about what football can teach us about reducing prejudice. It's published in the American Political Science Review. And the researchers here looked at what happened after Mohamed Salah, who's an Egyptian footballer, he joined Liverpool in 2017. So what happened after that? He's Muslim. He's very upfront about his religion. His religion was really a part even of the chants that the supporters would sing.
3: Lizzie, do you have any examples of that?
4: So there actually are some examples in the paper. I'm having to infer what the tune is from the words. But for instance, if he's good enough for you, he's good enough for me. Sitting in a mosque, that's where I want to be. So all about Mo Salah. So they really took him, you know, to heart and embraced his religion as well. And so the researchers wanted to see what the effect of this was. They collected data on hate crimes, on tweets, and then surveyed a bunch of Liverpool fans as well. And they found that the effect was pretty big. So after Salah joined Liverpool, hate crimes there dropped by 16% compared to what you'd expect. And fans of Liverpool posted about half as many anti-Muslim tweets as other fans.
3: That's a huge effect.
4: It's pretty big, isn't it? And then there was a subtle but significant effect from the surveys as well. When the fans were asked to think about Mo Salah, just the fact that he's Muslim, that made them more likely to say that they saw Islam as compatible with British values. There are limitations. This is very hard to say how much of this effect was Mo Salah. You know, and also hate crimes are not by far not the only way in which racism manifests. So there are limitations to this. But the takeaway, which I think is quite interesting, is that having these role models can have an impact. And you might have seen previous studies where when they found that when people actually know someone who's from a minority religion, a trans person, any kind of minority that can face prejudice, they're much more likely to have positive views towards them, just if they know them, if they have people in their lives from those groups. And this shows that that can happen with a celebrity. Like, it can be a parasocial, like, one-sided effect. You don't actually have to personally know them. They just have to be this kind of positive role model. So, yeah, maybe it's something we can bear in mind when trying to foster more tolerance in society.
3: Look, I love this paper. It's definitely making it into our World Cup squad. I think yeah. I'm going to put it in midfield as the heart of our team and a reminder of the moral foundations of our team, if indeed that is what midfielders do. Who knows? Who cares? It's a lovely paper.
4: Fantastic.
3: So, well, congratulations for getting your paper into the Inside Science squad. But you've got other papers for us, nothing to do with football at all. What have you spotted in the news?
4: So this is a story that I wrote about in Nature, and it's from two preprints from a group in Europe and one in China, and it's a completely new kind of clock. So we might need a little clock 101. So the most precise clocks that we have at the moment, like all clocks need some natural way of ticking, you know, like or swinging like a pendulum. For an optical atomic clock, which is the most precise we have today, that tick is a bit abstract. It comes from the oscillations of the light wave that would bump an electron up in energy level around an atom. So electrons live in these orbits at different energy levels. You've got to tune a laser to be at exactly the right energy to trigger this jump between those levels. And you lock your laser to this natural timekeeper and then use that laser's frequency, its oscillations, in order to keep time, just like a pendulum.
3: So you know that if the laser is bouncing up this thing, you've got exactly

0: right amount of energy, and then you know that it must have a very precise frequency, so you define time according to the frequency of light in the laser.
1: Exactly. And we use this really precise time for all kinds of things, for GPS to work, to synchronise mobile phone networks, computing systems. It's really, really important, even if we don't always notice it across society. So at the moment, we have these optical atomic clocks. But now what we have, which was new earlier this month, is a completely different way of doing this. So rather than getting your tick from the energy levels of electrons, this clock gets them from the energy levels of nuclei. So the nucleus of thorium-229. So it might surprise...
0: I didn't even know they had energy levels.
1: Exactly. So nuclei have energy levels, and that comes from the different configurations that you can have of their protons and neutrons. And thorium is very unusual in it that it has these two energy levels that are very close together. So with a laser, you can actually nudge that in the lab. And two teams have now done that.
0: So why do we need... even more, ones that sort of presumably are losing a second in the lifetime of the universe or less. Why do we need clocks this accurate?
1: So for scientific reasons is a big one. So what's quite exciting about this particular clock is that the way that it's made, the fact that you're using these nuclear energy levels, lots of different kinds of dark matter predicted that they would mess with the forces that bind a nucleus. So if we are basically studying these nuclear energy levels, you can look for the effects of dark matter changing the strength of fundamental forces, because that would also then change the tick speed. So one use is fundamental physics. But another is that actually, you know, the best clocks that we have that are, I think, you know, it's one to what they lose a second every 40 billion years, you know, they're inside labs. They take extreme cooling and control. But what we'd love to be able to do is have really precise clocks that you can take out into the field to do navigation and communications. Nuclear clocks are really, really robust, because not only is your clock actually inside like a tiny crystal, but it's just much harder to disturb a nucleus than it is electrons. So they are very, very sturdy and could make for much more portable and robust kind of precise clocks.
0: Brilliant. Look, just before we go, I have found my favourite paper from this week. It is a paper on laughter in great apes. All great apes laugh, and this means, of course, we had a common first laughing ancestor. We were laughing before we were talking, and the University of Warwick scientists behind this showed that we all have a similar percussive, evenly spaced rhythm when tickled. In humans, though, we laugh, you know, not tickling. We have context-dependent, nervous laughter, and there's this complexity to our laughter. And so, to our cousins, the researchers argue that in this difference between our laughter and theirs, we might find clues to something even more important, which is the development of speech. So I'd love to see what listeners think when we play these out. So, you know, it's goodbye from Lizzie.
1: Goodbye.
0: It's goodbye from me. And after all the gloom and bad things in the world, it's goodbye from a happy chimp, a happy bonobo, and a happy orangutan. You've been listening to BBC Inside Science with me, Tom Whipple.
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4: We meet the former French Prime Minister Michel Barnier, once the EU's chief negotiator, when the UK voted to leave the bloc. He reflects on the UK's decision one decade on and how both European and international politics have changed dramatically since.
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5: Welcome to NewsHour from the BBC World Service. I'm Paul Henley. Coming up, after a second night in the open, survivors of Venezuela's earthquakes get angry and frustrated at the scale of the rescue operation.
6: Isn't it possible to call the military to say, get on a tank and come help the people? That's what we want.
5: Also, a lesson on gay pride from the World Cup organisers hosting an upcoming match between Iran and Egypt.
7: We're excited to have you in Seattle. You are welcome in Seattle. While you're here, learn about who we are, learn about our culture.
5: And from apes, our only relative in the animal kingdom, to share our ability to laugh, we gather new evidence of how the first language might have evolved. All to come after this news.
8: BBC News with Danielle Yawowiecka. Venezuela's interim president, Delcy Rodriguez, says nearly 600 people are now known to have died when two huge earthquakes struck on Wednesday. She said around 3,000 others have been injured and that the military was taking control of the most affected areas. Thousands remain unaccounted for. The United Nations says more than 1,000 international search and rescue workers have been deployed. Joe Inwood reports.
9: Aftershock, aftershock, the man shouts, as dozens of rescue workers try to move to safety. They had been here throughout the night, searching for more survivors of the devastating double earthquake. Soon, they return to their task. The levels of devastation have seen a swift international response. US officials are on the ground, as are teams from multiple countries, and time is of the essence. It's said there's a 72-hour window in which to find people. It is closing fast.
8: A senior Iranian official says safe passage through the Strait of Hormuz can't be guaranteed under any arrangement that bypasses Tehran. The deputy foreign minister referred to ambiguous arrangements and parallel routes, an apparent reference to Oman, which has set up a route through the strait along its coast. Here's David Waddell.
10: Lloyd's List has published transits through the strait since the outset of the Iran war. This week's passages were up sharply after the US and Iran signed a memorandum of understanding, but it's clear the route remains risky. The shipping giant Evergreen's confirmed that one of its vessels was struck in Omani waters on Thursday. No one was hurt and the ships now left the Gulf. But some are holding back and their operators are nervous about returning to the high-risk waters. There's growing uncertainty over whether Tehran intends to impose maritime tolls on vessels entering or leaving the Gulf, a move that's alarmed shipping operators and insurers.
8: A Saudi refugee has been sentenced to life imprisonment in Germany for an attack on a Christmas market that killed five women and a nine-year-old boy. Prosecutor said Taleb al-Abdulmohsen planned the 2024 attack well in advance. He drove at speed through the packed market in Magdeburg, ploughing into evening revellers. The European Commission is planning to exclude military-age men from Ukraine when it extends its temporary protection directive for Ukrainian refugees. Kyiv has faced growing problems recruiting fighters as the war drags on, despite banning men aged 18 to 60 from leaving the country. Magnus Brunner is the EU Migration Commissioner.
11: Our proposal takes into account Ukraine's evolving defence needs and recovery needs, and this issue has been discussed extensively with our Ukrainian partners and also, of course, with our member states. To keep the protection framework credible and also aligned with Ukraine's legitimate needs, we propose a targeted adjustment.
8: BBC News. The National Statistics Bureau in France says it's been the victim of a cyber attack. The government office says hackers stole the personal data of some 13,000 current and former agency employees. It said the breach involved identities, professional information and contact details. The institute is responsible for collecting, analysing and publishing information about the French economy and population. France's state-owned energy giant EDF says it'll give schools, kindergartens and daycare centres millions of dollars for air cooling systems as the country swelters through a fierce heatwave. Many schools, ill-equipped to deal with the heat, have been forced to close as temperatures peak. Today marks the start of final exams for hundreds of thousands of middle school pupils. Hundreds of thousands of people in Japan have been ordered to evacuate their homes due to the risk of flooding and landslides as two tropical storms approach the country. More details from our correspondent in Kyoto, Kurumi Mori.
12: We don't see this very often. I mean, Japan is prone to many natural disasters, unfortunately, but this double storm system is really bringing some heavy rain, strong winds, and it's already hitting southern and western Japan. Forecasters warn that these two storms could cross and interact sometime over the weekend. So in the coming days, to create that phenomenon, the Fujiwara effect, and that would really make the path of both of those storms a bit harder to predict.
8: At the Men's Football World Cup in Group D,

0: Australia and Paraguay have both qualified for the knockouts. In the other game, Turkey, who were already eliminated, beat co-hosts the United States. The US nevertheless still finished top of the group. Earlier in Group F, the Netherlands took that honour. Japan and Sweden also both qualified. Three teams also qualified from Group E: Ecuador, Germany and Ivory Coast. BBC News.
1: Hello, welcome to the programme. This is NewsHour from the BBC World Service. I'm Paul Henley. We're coming to you live from London. Offers of international help are mounting for Venezuela a day after two powerful earthquakes killed at least 589 people and injured probably thousands more. Venezuela's interim president, Delcy Rodriguez, announced on television that United Nations certified rescuers would help search for survivors. Turkey said it was sending a team of search and rescue experts, including vehicles and dogs. Specialists from Spain, France, Germany, the Netherlands and the UK will get involved. The Pope announced emergency aid from the Vatican, and the US said it was deploying two warships, transport planes and helicopters, as well as mobilising $150 million in aid for what President Trump called our new and great friends. For now, it is local rescuers that are hard at work. They pulled this woman, Graciela Mora, out alive from under the rubble in La Guaira.
2: When the earthquake started, I clung as tightly as I could to the doorframe, so tightly that I broke my finger. I held on tight, really tight to the doorframe until all the floors collapsed.
1: Jesus Armas is a resident of the capital, Caracas. This is what he told the BBC late last night.
3: People are trying to do their best, but the thing is that many, many buildings that had collapsed, there are not enough tools to find survivors. There are not enough rescue teams. There are not enough trained people to support the search operations. In Caracas, we are very sad. We have so many lives have been lost. This is very hard. The state doesn't have the capacity for this emergency, and the international help is coming, but I think it's not enough. And at the same time, it will take time, especially because the logistic in Venezuela is really bad. Actually, the main airport of the country collapsed yesterday. So these are hard times.
1: The government has promised that aid will reach affected areas, but already criticism of their response is growing. Argenes has been searching for survivors in Caracas.
4: Isn't it possible to call the military to say, come here, help us with this? The military officers that are right here, get on a tank and come help the people. That's what we want.
1: Foreign help is still en route. Venezuelan expats are organising their own campaigns. In Doral in Florida, more than 30% of the population is Venezuelan originally, and donation drop-off points have been set up to gather supplies.
5: I wanted to come to donate drinking water because that's what's needed most right now. I know people, close friends and family members who are missing, and well, I want to help as much as possible and do whatever little we can from here.
6: Right now I am packing disinfectants. I'm here volunteering because I'm Venezuelan. I know the need my country is facing. I know my country isn't prepared for a situation like this. We are not a country that typically experiences earthquakes.
7: We came to bring supplies for babies in Venezuela. I can't be in my country helping in the way I'd like to right now. And I felt this was the least I could do at this moment.
1: Some Venezuelans there in Florida. We can hear live now from Venezuela and speak to Andres Ortiz, who is a gastroenterologist in Caracas. He works with the charity Healing Venezuela. He joins us from one of the main hospitals in the city where he's volunteering today. Dr. Ortiz, welcome. What is happening around you? What are the big medical challenges that people are facing?
8: Yes, right now in the hospital is pretty much full. The emergency room is, as the doctors say, there's a tense calm

0: They're expecting emergency rescuers to bring more patients in today. They say when they come in, it's really, really moving. But right now, in this moment, it's pretty much calm.
1: Is the hospital where you're working undamaged? And have you got enough supplies, etc.? What are power and supply lines like?
0: Yeah. This hospital was not affected. It's the structure is perfectly fine. They have electricity and everything. But yesterday, the government, they issued some information, and they're saying that they had to close down 8 hospitals near Caracas and La Guaira, and that they're moving all those patients from those 8 hospitals towards the other hospitals in Caracas. So that's overflowing the capacity of all the hospitals in Caracas.
1: A lot of people will know those who've died in what's happened. Your son is one of them. He's a medical student. He's lost friends, I hear.
0: Yes, he has. There were 4 students, medical students, that were living in La Guaira. Their building where they're living collapsed. 3 of them died. One of his friends survived. He waited for around 10, 12 hours until they finally rescued him. And when they rescued him, they were waiting for him at the hospital where he works, in this hospital, Hospital Vargas. Even he had some professors waiting for him in the trauma shock area, but he didn't make it. He died before he got to the hospital.
1: Sorry to hear that. Tell us about the scenes in Caracas itself, the wider city. A lot of people sleeping rough because of fear of aftershocks or because their homes have been destroyed. What can you see?
0: Yes, on my way to this hospital, I did see a lot of people sleeping on the streets and a lot of people sleeping in tents near the hospital and like in parks and green areas around the city. You can see a lot of people sleeping in tents, and not only tents, but provisional tents that the government has set up, I guess.
1: I guess you, as a medical volunteer, will be hoping that you are very busy in the very near future. It's a small window, isn't it, left for finding survivors?
0: Yeah. Every minute is counting. Today, I saw in the news that a plane with medical supplies and a lot of workers who are specialized in rescue people came into Venezuela. That was a plane from Germany came in this morning and a plane from Spain. That's what I could see in the news today.
1: All right. Thank you very much for coming on the program, Dr. Andres Ortiz, working in one of the big hospitals in Caracas. As he mentioned, thousands of Venezuelans have spent a second night on the streets as the race continues to find survivors trapped beneath the rubble after Wednesday's quakes. Eleanor Rakes is head of program delivery at the International Rescue Committee. She's currently in London. Eleanor, welcome to NewsHour. What are you hearing from your team on the ground first?
2: Thanks for having me. The first thing we were able to do in the immediate hours after the earthquake struck was to confirm that all of our staff in Venezuela are indeed safe and accounted for, and we were very relieved that was the case. We have a team in Venezuela. We also work very closely with a number of Venezuelan organizations, partner organizations. So we've also been in contact with them and making sure that that people are safe, but also that we're able to now mobilize and support what is, you know, going to be a complicated emergency response effort to the effects of this earthquake.
1: You'll have dealt with similar things before. What are the humanitarian priorities now?
2: In the immediate days when something like this happens, it is obviously search and rescue, as you've just been talking about, delivery of basic relief items, food, water, shelter, and access to medical services. That those are the most critical things in these hours and days ahead. Very quickly, though, and we're preparing for this already, the aftermath, the humanitarian impact of earthquakes like this is

0: is going to take months, not days or weeks. Venezuela, before the earthquakes hit, had a very under-resourced public service infrastructure, in particular the health sector. And so, you know, it will be essential to really shore up hospitals and health clinics in impacted areas beyond the emergency medical services for impacted people, and support other civil protection and other services in the area, and think about mobilizing mental health, psychosocial support services, protection services. The needs are going to be fairly significant with an earthquake of this scale in hitting a country like Venezuela that was already experiencing political and economic turmoil.
1: Yeah, your team will discover the impact of years of economic crisis on the ground there. What are you hearing about how equipped the authorities are to respond?
0: There is mobilization happening, as you spoke to, internationally as well as nationally, and certainly a great outpouring of support from Venezuelans overseas and within the country. I think in the days ahead, there is still fairly significant barriers to accessing the most impacted areas. You referenced the airport is damaged. That's going to be a big impediment to getting the volume of supplies into the country. We've got pre-positioned stock inside the country that we're using, and then some additional stock in neighboring Colombia. There is infrastructure damage, there's internet connectivity challenges, telecommunication issues that will all hamper the relief effort. Those are typically, you know, often what we see in the aftermath of an earthquake. Obviously, you have the infrastructure damage that then also impedes the recovery effort, which is, adds to the challenge. You additionally have here, though, a population that of the impacted population were already struggling to meet their basic needs before these earthquakes hit. So you have a pre-existing vulnerability that needs to be addressed and makes this all the more challenging.
1: Could the recently dramatically improved relationship between the US and Venezuela help here?
0: We're certainly encouraged to hear the reaction from the US and the commitment to mobilize significant funding to support the response, especially because, you know, over the last year or so, Venezuela, among many, many other countries, has been impacted by quite significant reductions in humanitarian aid funding from the US and elsewhere. As I said, this has exacerbated the vulnerabilities in the country that existed before the earthquake. We do now need, therefore, a robust response to the impact of this disaster. What we would also say is we need sustained humanitarian funding for countries like Venezuela beyond this, because if you take it all away and you significantly reduce humanitarian services, then when a disaster strikes, the impact is even worse.
1: Many thanks, Eleanor Rakes, Head of Programme Delivery at the International Rescue Committee. You're with the BBC World Service. This is NewsHour. We're live from London. Coming up, an intriguing discovery deep below the surface of the Red Planet.
2: On Mars, we can fairly confidently say that there'll be far more near-surface metal deposits than we once thought. And that's quite exciting because it suggests that these deposits could one day support mining and perhaps even long-term human settlements.
1: The headlines this hour: Venezuela's interim president Delcy Rodriguez says nearly 600 people are now known to have died when two huge earthquakes struck on Wednesday. Iran has again insisted on its right to control shipping in the Strait of Hormuz a day after a vessel was struck as it took a route near the coast of Oman. And a court in Germany sentenced a Saudi man to life in prison for an attack on a Christmas market that killed six people in 2024. More on that soon.

I'm Paul Henley and this is NewsHour live from the BBC in London. A crucial World Cup match between Egypt and Iran in the US city of Seattle this week will unfold against a backdrop of local pride celebrations after FIFA said fans would be allowed to bring rainbow flags into the stadium. Both teams' football federations had objected. Homosexuality and any symbols of pride are criminalised in both countries. Seattle's local World Cup organisers have designated Friday's Group

0: PSG fixture a part of the city's Pride weekend. FIFA, however, is distancing itself from that label, insisting it's simply another World Cup match rather than a Pride fixture, even as Pride-related celebrations take place around it. Our North America correspondent Shaima Khalil reports from Seattle.
1: There is plenty of excitement here at one of Seattle's fan zones. Supporters in different shirts gather in front of a giant screen cheering as yet another team edges closer to the knockout stages at the World Cup. And that is exactly what Egypt and Iran are hoping to do. Both teams face each other in a crucial match. It also marks the start of Seattle's Pride Weekend, a celebration of LGBTQ plus communities that both countries' football federations have objected to on cultural and religious grounds. Homosexuality is illegal in both countries and can result in harsh punishments. FIFA says rainbow flags will still be allowed inside the stadium, but insists this is not a FIFA Pride match, simply another World Cup game taking place in a city marking Pride Weekend. Egyptian-American fan Makarios Damian says for him, the focus is still on football.
2: I don't see it being, the main part of the game. Right now, it's about two teams trying to get to the next round. So, Pride match or no Pride match, that's not what matters.
3: Welcome to Seattle. This is how we pride. All humans.
1: Seattle organizers insist the timing was not designed to provoke. Pride Weekend had been planned long before the World Cup draw paired Egypt and Iran in the city. And they say the answer to discomfort is curiosity rather than retreat.
3: We're excited to have you in Seattle. You are welcome in Seattle. While you're here, learn about who we are. Learn about our culture.
1: Hedda McClendon is a senior official on Seattle's World Cup 26 local organizing committee.
3: Be curious about our culture. Ask questions. It might not be how you want to live or how things are in your country, but this is something that makes us unique, and we want you to experience it and be curious.
1: On the pitch, there's plenty at stake. The Egyptian squad comes into this match with momentum after beating New Zealand and with a real chance of taking control of Group G. At the pre-match press conference, Egypt manager Hossam Hassan would not engage with questions about the Pride-related celebrations, insisting his focus was on football. Iran, meanwhile, arrive in a very different mood. Their tournament already shaped by politics, travel restrictions, and complaints about preparation time. Even if they have now been allowed to get to Seattle earlier than before. Their head coach, Amir Qalinoy, also refused to engage with questions about the Pride-related celebrations.
4: We are here to play football, not for other things. We think about football. Our concentration is on the match and on being successful. As for things that are forbidden in our religion and do not exist, we do not want to talk about them. We only talk about the match, football, and the beauty of the game.
5: Kosheri, so it's got rice, lentils, garbanzo beans, elbow macaroni, garlic, tomatoes.
1: Not far from the fan zone, an Egyptian restaurant pop-up is getting ready for the match and for fans craving a taste of home. Owners Amani and Ayman Abu Ammo say the discomfort around the game is real, but they see it less as a confrontation and more as awkwardness rooted in cultural misunderstanding.
6: It's really confusing because here is the culture, but it's kind of like acceptable to the people here. Everyone is used to that. Back home, people are not used to that. And it's a cultural thing that they cannot get it. So it's just like this piece of confusion that each party cannot understand the other party.
7: I don't think it's going to have any effect. People going to the match are going to be at the match. People at Pride Fest are going to be there. Soccer fans are here for soccer. They really are into the game.
1: As Egypt and Iran try to edge closer to the knockout stages, this match here in Seattle is a glimpse into what happens when a World Cup lands in a city celebrating one set of values, while two of the teams taking part arrive carrying very different ones of their own.
0: The BBC's Shaima Khalil reporting from Seattle. Now, scientists here in the UK have drawn close comparisons between the way human beings and apes laugh. In fact, our closest relatives in the animal kingdom are the only creatures capable of laughing audibly other than ourselves, and the new research opens a window on the way laughter and therefore speech evolved. Italian national Chiara De Gregorio is a primatologist at the University of Warwick, and she is lead author of this study.
8: When we talk about laugh and laughter,

0: we could say that we and great apes have it, because it's really the same type of signal organized in the same way and also used in the same, you know, social context. But something similar is still present in other human animals. If we think about like dogs playing, for example, they use some facial expressions when they are playing together. So it has a similar function. So many animals have some sort of play face. They can make some kind of sound in situation. And this tells us that this kind of vocal behavior is so important, that it's present in many, many mammals, not just, you know, humans and great apes.
1: But it's the great apes' laughter that can be compared to ours. And I think we've got a clip here of a chimpanzee making a laughing sound. So the sound that the chimp makes isn't that similar, but it's about the rhythm, isn't it?
0: Yeah, so we actually found that we and other non-human great apes, so the chimp we just listened to, but also bonobos, orangutans, gorillas, we all share the same rhythm while laughing. That is a regular rhythm that we can call isochrony, and it is like the ticking of a clock or the ticking of a metronome. So a very regular type of signal, and we all, you know, laugh in the same way, apparently.
1: And that gives us an insight into the way communication, speech evolved, does it?
0: Yeah, because the thing is, speech is something that only humans have, so it's difficult to understand how it evolved because it's difficult to make comparison. But actually, laughter, it is a very important point in the evolution of human language and speech. It has something to do with the ability to control our mouth and our lips and our tongue, because actually, the vocal tract of other non-human primates, it's already speech-ready. It could produce speech. What is missing there is the ability to move, you know, mouth, lips, tongue. And by looking at laughter, we actually have seen how during evolution the rhythm and the tempo of laughter accelerated. And this tells us something about the fact that with evolution we got more, you say, good at moving our mouth, which can be, you know, it maybe seem very simple, but it really tells us something about we evolved to get to the point where we were able to produce complex sounds as speech.
1: But rhythmic laughter, we can now say, dates back about 15 million years. Are we saying that the first meaningful vocalization was laughter, which is quite a nice discovery?
0: Yeah, I will say that maybe the first that we actually really share, because of course the non-human primates can communicate with some very also complex vocal behavior. The more we studied them, the more we actually found that they do crazy things. But of course, it's different. They use that for different function and purposes than, you know, human speech. But actually, laughter, that's the same. That's still using the same kind of sound for the same kind of social, you know, situation and social relationship.
1: Chiara Di Gregorio, who is a primatologist at the University of Warwick in England. This is the BBC World Service NewsHour.
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1: Still to come on NewsHour, two big tropical storms approach Japan and mean hundreds of thousands of people have to get out of their homes. Why new discoveries about Mars increase the chances of alien life elsewhere in the universe, and a trial that has gripped Germany over a deadly Christmas market attack comes to a conclusion. All after the news.
7: BBC News

With Danielle Jaworwiecka. Venezuela's interim president, Delcy Rodriguez, says nearly 600 people are now known to have died in Wednesday's twin earthquakes. She said around 3,000 others had been injured and that the military was taking control of the most affected areas.

0: the post, but did not specify what it meant in practice. Japan is bracing for the arrival of two tropical storms. Many flights and train services have been cancelled. About a million people have been told to evacuate their homes. And the French energy giant EDF says it will provide schools and nurseries with air cooling systems as France swelters through a fierce heat wave. They will be given some $100 million worth of grants for equipment. BBC News.
1: Hello, I'm Will Bain. Welcome to Business Daily. And this week we're taking stock on a week, or maybe we should say reflecting. Oh no, shh. Don't say reflecting.
2: It's green.
3: Green with algae floating on top.
4: Right now it's like a murky greenish white blue color.
2: But it's beautiful. I love it.
3: I think it's a disgrace.
5: I think it's fantastic.
1: Pool problems at the Lincoln Memorial Reflecting Pool in Washington, D.C. Carsten, it's the scourge of weekend gardeners everywhere with their ponds, right? Algae in the sun.
6: I saw a picture on social media, you know, it had a banner somewhere over a U.S. highway saying that we can't even win against algae. So it's indeed a nice theme.
1: No, I ever seen these kind of algae problems before, or the paint job too, which seems to be another issue there in D.C.
7: Yeah, that's a very, very famous, very common problem actually in Hanoi, because we have two big lakes in Hanoi. It turns so green every summer. Yeah, and when I was growing up, they used to send lots of workers just to jump in the lakes to clean them. And I think they have more sophisticated methods, using chemicals and stuff.
1: Well, maybe that's the answer for Mr. Trump and the team at the White House to get it clean this time around. That's the voice of Na Pham, journalist in Hanoi, Vietnam, as she mentions, joining us today alongside Carsten Bresky from the multinational bank ING, joining us from Frankfurt in Germany. Let's get into the week then. And it feels like one story has kind of been the talk of it, hasn't it, in many parts of the world.
8: Oh, it's awful. It is absolutely awful.
9: It's unbearable. You cannot breathe. You've got the head turning. You sweat all the time.
10: I think we're going to shut early tomorrow. If it gets too hot, we might shut actually.
1: The heat. Carsten, we've had record temperatures here in Europe. Nara, I know you've had them in Asia as well. It's not just a weather thing. Carsten, I'm looking at Le Monde, the French newspaper here, saying steel impacts from previous heat waves, 1.5% on sort of productivity because of the hit to lots of people's working conditions. Serious kind of economic impact to this, as well as it being perhaps just uncomfortable for people.
6: No, obviously, I think, well, maybe the 1.5% is more for the French people. No, just kidding. No, it's obvious. Productivity will go down in all of Europe, clearly, though it might bring people back to the office as they're sweating at home without air conditioning. I think that's one thing. But also remember, Will, that in the past, we even saw, if this lasts far too long, we saw that highways were literally melting away, so that the infrastructure will also suffer again, whether it's railways, which can't stand the heat, highways, bridges. And then the final thing is, and like I saw this morning, because you might remember I'm a passionate rower, and I'm rowing in Frankfurt on the Main, which is also transportation waterways, and there hardly are any vessels anymore. And that has nothing to do with the Strait of Hormuz. That has to do with the very low water levels. So we're now also seeing that there will be, again, supply chain disruptions as the vessels can no longer pass the Main and the Rhine River.
1: No, is it a similar picture in Vietnam?
7: In Vietnam, we're kind of used to the heat, but you're right, it's very excessive heat at the moment. It feels like 46 degrees today. The main thing for us now is power cuts, because electricity consumption jumps something like 15% and is overwhelmed.
1: So that's people putting their AC on and things like that?
7: That's right. You know, if I remember right, the late Lee Kuan Yew said that the aircon is the greatest invention of all time. But aircons can't cope with this heat. So we suffer from it. And hospitals are actually getting really, really crowded with sick people. So I think it is a major impact on the society and economy.
1: And we've seen this, Carsten, too, haven't we, in Europe? France, again, somewhere where they've had rolling kind of power cuts in the west of the country too, that those infrastructure systems, not just the sort of physical transport ones you were talking about, but also, you know, power so key to how all of the modern economy works now, and getting enough of it also having an impact.
6: Definitely. And the French are to some extent lucky because they do have nuclear energy. But indeed now we will, like Nam said, we will see more and more people also getting an AC, which also means more sucking off energy over the summer. So all these things will clearly leave their mark. listen, we're only at the end of June.
1: Yes.
6: This could last a couple of more weeks.
7: No, I think it's going to last until at least September. And Vietnam obviously doesn't produce petrol for electricity, so we have to buy it from outside. And

0: With this, we kind of going to pay a lot more for our power, and that will probably hit people's pockets as well, alongside business aspect of that.
1: Yeah, we're really interested what you're seeing, where you are around the world, and how you're coping. If you run your own business, let us know. Businessdaily at bbc.co.uk is our email address. Would love to hear from you on that. Carsten, let's move away from the heat and look at some domestic matters in Germany. But interesting, because it's a challenge that I think pretty much every modern economy in the world has right now. What to do with aging populations and how to fund the pensions that they need in those ever longer retirements.
2: Well, indeed. And I think this week was really remarkable in Germany, because the government under Chancellor Merz has had a hard time since he came into office. A lot of criticism, not really getting things moving besides big fiscal stimulus. So the entire country has been waiting for reform. And this week, we got a big announcement of a nice pension reform. Why am I saying nice? It really looks good on paper, meaning the retirement age will be linked to life expectancy. So gradually moving up, and I think by 2080, we would then have a retirement age of 70. There will also be a kind of top-on of the pay-as-you-go system, but now by a capital markets-funded additional pension scheme that will also be gradually built up. The option for people to go into early retirement will also be cancelled, so no longer getting a pension with 60 or 63. There will also be an attempt to broaden the base of potential contributors by hoping to include at least politicians and also freelancers into the pension system. So all of these things together really mean that this government has now come up with a proposal that would make the pension system financially more sustainable. We're not there yet, it now has to go through parliament, but the hope is that it will be embraced by parliament, because the government also knows if they don't manage to get this one through, then they're more or less doomed to fail, and they can actually close the shop.
0: It's actually quite interesting, isn't it? Because Asian countries actually have been dealing with aging society problem for so many years. But what I see here is like we actually, in Vietnam, for example, we are going to lower the pension age. I mean, the age that you can actually receive the government's subsidies on.
2: Oh, really?
0: Your... Yeah, from 75 to 70. So I wonder why it happens that way. I mean, we do actually send lots of young laborers to, say, South Korea, Taiwan, Japan, and other countries. So maybe that helps, because Vietnam's population is relatively young.
2: Yeah, but that, I think that also shows that, you know, the country and the Vietnam has become more prosperous in the economy, because you said 75, so from 75 to 70. To me, this is rather a sign that you guys actually think that you can afford it, and that there is enough prosperity to actually pay for it. So that, you know, to me is a good sign. I think in Europe, on average, we are somewhere 63 to 65. And we have also, as demographic change is hitting the entire continent, something needs to change. And one screw to turn is clearly the retirement age.
0: 70 is the new 50.
1: Now, I'm not sure I want to be doing this job there, but don't tell my bosses that at 70. I'm with the French on an early retirement on that. You're listening to Taking Stock on Business Daily from the BBC World Service. And today we're in the company of Na Pham, journalist in Hanoi, Vietnam, alongside Carsten Bresky from the multinational bank ING. Carsten's joining us from Frankfurt. Right, it's that time of the week where we get our guests to give us some of their heroes and villains of the business week. I'm going to save one of the villains because it's something we've talked a little bit about already. But Nah, give us an upbeat one, first of all, a hero, because coffee is your choice.
0: Yes, coffee is my choice. And on Friday, there will be a big coffee festival in Singapore. And there will be a woman that has been spearheading efforts to promote Vietnamese coffee overseas. And she's my hero for today's program. Her name is Le Hoang Diep Thao, and she's the CEO of King Coffee. I wonder whether you guys have heard about the brand.
1: I've not, no.
0: King Coffee is basically a very big manufacturer of coffee and coffee products. And they are actually selling coffees to 150 destinations in the world. Well, hopefully you'll be able to buy it in the UK soon. But mostly instant coffee, because Vietnam is the biggest Robusta coffee producer in the world. So that is actually mostly used for instant coffee. And Thao, the woman, she's been trying to find ways to promote other products as well. So to make sure that people understand, appreciate, and buy more Vietnamese coffee. Under her leadership, they have just set up a so-called World Coffee Alliance with 20

0: one countries joining in, and hopefully they will be able to support each other to make coffees better and sell more coffees to other countries.
1: Vietnamese wouldn't be, you know, Ethiopian, Kenyan, some of the South and Central American brands I can think of as sort of coffee producers. Vietnamese, not one that leapt to top of my head.
2: I will definitely check it out, because I am indeed a full coffee addict. I wrote it down already, Nan, so I might be another buyer of this fantastic coffee. So I definitely need to check it out.
1: One place you won't want that coffee, Carsten, is out and about on the railways. Slightly beleaguered, I think we can use that word, can't we, for Germany's national rail system, Deutsche Bahn. It was in the headlines during another football tournament, actually, wasn't it? During the Euros a couple of years ago. It had been a big priority for the Merz government to turn around. Back in the news, though, or certainly back on your Twitter feed this week.
2: And I was even lucky. Indeed, it is my villain of the week, because you saw I was actually part of it. I think that was Tuesday evening. I was just traveling from Frankfurt to Düsseldorf, which should take not more than 70 minutes. It took me 2.5 hours. And even better, I had a sauna for free, because there was no air conditioning functioning on the train. And as a good bank economist, I was there dressed as a good banker, wearing my suit.
1: Oh, no.
2: And really sweating like hell. Unbelievable.
1: No, you can see us Northern Europeans, we're really struggling with this.
2: Now we'll be laughing about us.
0: Disconcerting news, actually, because in Hanoi, they are considering to build the first speed rail, and they're pitching for contractors from other countries. So, I mean, listening to you guys, I think they should probably stop it before heat waves come and destroy it.
1: Yeah, we might not be the best advocates for the European bids in that. I'm sure something we will cycle back to in the future. Something that's been an ongoing theme over the last few weeks, isn't it, on the programme, when Rahul has been chatting with our panellists about this, has been what's been going on in the world of technology stocks. It's been a particularly volatile week this week, though, across global markets.
3: We have liftoff for the SpaceX IPO. History being made on Wall Street to a crowd at the NASDAQ market site in Times Square.
4: The space and AI firm has officially made history on its $75 billion IPO, debuting with a market value of $1.7 trillion ahead of its first day of
5: SpaceX not giving the bulls much to cheer about, off 10% today, down 3 days straight. It hit a high of 225 last week and is back to 165.
6: The stock has already fallen as much as 30% in just a few days.
1: So there you go. SpaceX, it went to the moon, as the people on social media sites like to say about stocks when they take off. And then Carsten has rejoined us back on Earth, perhaps on our very hot railways again. What's your take about what's kind of gone on this week from a market's perspective? Full stop.
2: It's tricky, Will. So there is one technical explanation for the SpaceX story, and that is that we also had the announcement. So after the IPO, going to the stock market, that SpaceX would also issue bonds in order to get more money in. And this is clearly watering down the value of the stocks they just issued a week ago. So that is one reason, just a very specific SpaceX reason. But the other one is we also had, for example, South Korean semiconductor producers losing a lot this week. So there is nervousness. There is high volatility, and especially now when it comes to tech, AI, there is enormous nervousness. I also don't hold this crystal ball to tell you how this will evolve. I'm not allowed even to give you any investment advice, but it is obvious. And when you see a market with so much fluctuation, so much volatility, nervousness is there. We know that there will be more investments needed to implement AI. And I personally think that AI will be the technology that will continue to disrupt the real economy. So the theme will be there.
0: There's somewhat a different picture in this end of the world, though, because, I mean, I could see that the TSMC, the famous chips company in Taiwan, their shares actually rose quite a lot. So I think, you know, that actually depends on the market, I think. I'm not talking about Vietnam's market, because the Vietnamese stock exchange is somewhat isolated and not really connected somehow to the world. So it stays unaffected. But I think...
1: Yeah, spend a lot of your time when you're not in Hanoi working in Taiwan as well, don't you? And it's kind of been a good case study for riding this kind of volatility. So is it, I hear what you're saying about TSMC's shares right now, but is that a worry for the Taiwanese government, full stop? Just the fact that it's been up and down so much, and we saw Micron on the day we're talking as well, US chip maker, rallying massively too. It's the swings rather than the downward trend, right, that feels like the complicated bit?
0: Yeah, I think they actually are enjoying it a bit, actually, because, I mean, TSMC is so brilliant. I mean, they set last week, someone from the government said that nothing can be compared

0: to TFNC. So yeah, they're happy about that. And the Taiwan benchmark just went down a little bit, but then rose up again. So I don't think that sentiment actually is reflected very widely in Taiwan.
1: Really interesting. Well, that is clearly going to be something that's going to be continued to talk about across our programs, Business Daily and World Business Report here on the World Service in the coming week. What else do we think, guys? I'm very interested looking across now that the price of oil, our editor Justin was flagging this up this morning, back now below where it was before the US and Israel's war in Iran. What does that tell us, Carsten? Do you think it's pressure easing or is it still in wait-and-see mode?
2: Yeah, that's very interesting. Well, to some extent, it should help Vietnam, you know, at least with these energy prices now to get all these.
0: Definitely. I think it's
2: working.
0: Great news.
2: Exactly.
0: Because we can afford more air conditioning power.
2: Exactly.
0: So I can think of at the moment.
2: There are clear benefits to it. I must say, well, I'm still a bit skeptical, but maybe this is the German in me. But I also checked with our oil commodity or oil expert at ING. And for us, this is still too good to be true. Because think about it. They are still the mine in the Strait of Hormuz. And we're still talking about insurers trying to find new premium. You know, how costly will it be to get the vessels through the strait? We're still far from certain that we will get a successful deal between the US and Iran. So to us, I think the market has, you know, got carried away a little too much. It means I think we still expect prices to go up a little bit from the current levels towards year end. If we're wrong, we will all applaud because lower energy prices are not only good for Vietnam. If this continues and if the energy prices stay where they are and even go lower, well, fantastic stuff. You know, you can fill up your car again a bit cheaper than before. I mean, European industry will also applaud. So obviously, if this comes earlier and faster than we expect, it's a nice tailwind.
1: Yeah, and still things to build back as well. Literally, as we've been speaking, a note on our internal system here in the UK from my colleague Kevin Peachey, who's one of our domestic business correspondents. The amount of money owed by UK consumers to energy suppliers has risen to a new record high of £4.79 billion. So well over $5 billion. So you can see that even if the deal holds, as Carsten says, still lots of challenges for households right around the world. Just about it for us, guys. Thanks so much for your time. Really appreciate it. Na Pham in Hanoi, Vietnam, and Carsten Bresky from ING in Frankfurt. And remember, to never miss an episode, do subscribe to Business Daily wherever you get your podcasts. And while you're there, we are trying a few new things on the feed, as you may well have noticed. So we would really appreciate a review, or a five-star one would be brilliant. And if you have time to write us a little review about what you liked, that would be fantastic too. It does help more people to find the podcast. But thanks so much for listening.
3: Too much tech too fast? It's World Business Express from the BBC World Service. I am Bisi Adebayo. Today we're asking what's behind this week's technology sell-off across the globe and why India's delayed monsoon is raising concerns over food prices and exports. It's been a roller coaster week for technology stocks around the world, but it's Asia that's bearing the brunt of the latest sell-off. South Korea's Kospi and Japan's Nikkei were among the hardest hit amid growing concerns that the excitement around artificial intelligence may have pushed technology stocks too high. Randeep Samel is Deputy Fund Manager at M&G Investments, and he joins me now. Randeep, what a week it's been. But why has Asia found itself at the center of this latest tech sell-off? Could it simply be because so much of the AI supply chain is based there?
4: Hi, Busy. Yes, it is. If we look at the Kospi today, which is the South Korean index, its two largest holdings from the 1st of January 2025 have added nearly $3 trillion in value, SK Hynix and Samsung. If we move over to Japan, the largest company by market cap now is called Kioxia Holdings, also a memory company. With the continued demand for memory, and it takes a long time to bring on supply, the natural outlet is price. And these companies have seen their margins, their profits and their cash flow rise hugely. I think what we're seeing at the moment is just the investors looking at how strong these companies have been and taking some profits off the table.
3: And Apple is also feeling the heat because it's come under pressure after raising prices on Macs and iPads, blaming rising memory chip costs. So does that sort of suggest that the AI boom is becoming more expensive?

0: expensive for everyone, including the consumers now.
1: It is indeed. Apple have never, across the board, without a new product coming out, raised prices the way they have now. So Macs, iPads, home devices are all having about $100 added to them. And this is because getting memory now, given there's such high demand from AI-related data centers, is getting more expensive. The Apple share price has fallen 6% on the news of these price hikes. That's the largest fall since President Trump announced the tariffs last April.
0: And let's do one last one about Unilever reportedly considering a bid for supplements maker Thorne. All right, we seem to have lost Randeep there.
1: But... I'm here, busy.
0: All right, yeah. Okay.
1: Sorry. Yes, in the case of Unilever, they're recently fresh off the back of spinning out the Magnum ice cream brands. And at the same time, they've sold their food business to McCormick in the US for $16 billion. So brands like Hellman's, Knorr, Marmite are all gone. So Unilever now has cash to spend and they're looking into the more healthy areas. And in the case of Throne, it provides dietary supplement pills, which have a better growth trajectory going forward than the old school food business.
0: Randeep Samel of Energy Investments, thank you. Well, let's go to India now, where the late arrival of the monsoon and below average rainfall are causing concern for the country's $300 billion agriculture sector, with a developing Super El Nino also in the mix. And forecasters say that India could be heading for its weakest monsoon in a decade. And that, of course, is raising fears over food prices and possible export restrictions. The BBC's Archana Shukla is in Mumbai.
2: The monsoons have arrived almost a month late, and the increasing heat waves and the climate change that we are seeing, people are finding it difficult to go to work in different parts of the country where monsoons are yet to arrive. We've seen schools being closed early. We are seeing extreme heat wave conditions in certain northern and central India parts, which are becoming very drier.
0: And I presume this would also filter into agriculture, which is worth around $300 billion to India's economy.
2: The tragedy is, which India has not been able to completely solve, although we have come a long way, is in terms of building our irrigation. Nearly half of our farmlands still are being rain-fed. This is the season when India grows some of its staples like rice, sugarcane, soybean, even cash crops like cotton, which are also very big export produce from India. And a lot of it is seeing delayed sowing. And if rains don't arrive in July full-fledged, then we are possibly looking at a scenario of a weaker harvest, lower farm incomes, even food prices going up because of this, and maybe some export restrictions as well for India to have its own food security in place.
0: And how much of a risk is this to India's wider economy?
2: India is still, as much as it has wanted to move towards manufacturing as its main leg of economic growth, India is still to a large extent an agri-driven economy. Nearly 40-45% of its workforce still is employed in agriculture. So weaker harvest means lower farm incomes, and it means the entire agri-economy, the rural economy, kind of suffers. There is less money in the hands of people in rural India. They spend less, so the consumption drops. And this year, why it's a larger concern is also because India has faced a couple of other shocks. You know, first we had the US tariffs hit. Then the last couple of months, India has been dealing with higher oil prices, which has impacted inflation. But, you know, I don't want to paint a crisis picture for everyone. We are still in a much better position. India has better food reserves right now. They have slightly larger and wider irrigation networks. So it's not that it is a crisis already, but considering a large part of the workforce is still employed there and food prices are something that drive inflation numbers here, even small hiccups sometimes can have an impact.
0: What's the government then saying about all of this?
2: Government is already in some sort of a crisis preparedness mode. They're also talking about stockpiling seeds in case some of those who've already sown don't have a good crop and, you know, the rains are missed. They're also asking, you know, farmers who are doing rain-intensive crops like rice and cotton to move to less water-intensive crops.
0: Archana Shukla. Swiss watchmaker Swatch is seeking $170 million in damages from Samsung, claiming the South Korean technology giant allowed digital copies of its watches to appear on Samsung smartwatches. A British judge is expected to rule on damages after Samsung was found liable for trademark infringement over third-party apps that replicated designs from Swatch-owned brands.

0: And in the UK, King Charles's property management firm has made a profit of more than £1 billion for the third year running. The Crown Estate reported profits of £1.2 billion in the last financial year, with almost two-thirds coming from offshore wind. Julian Payne, the UK chief executive of the communications firm Edelman, spent 5 years working for the royal family as communications secretary to the then Prince of Wales and Duchess of Cornwall, who's now King Charles and Queen Camilla. He gave the BBC his response to criticism that it remains unclear how much tax the King has paid on those profits.
1: I think the information which has been published today is much more detailed than has ever been available before. The King has had a long history of sharing information around his tax affairs, going all the way back to his time as Prince of Wales. And what you're seeing here is a huge amount of detail around the amount of money coming in, and from both private and public expenditure, where it's spent and the tax that's paid on it. I think it will be for members of the public to look at the information which is published today to see unprecedented levels of information and decide whether they feel the money is being spent well, whether they feel that more information is required. But what you have to see here is the King is publishing more information than any monarch has ever done before, going back to when these systems were established in 1399.
0: And that's it from World Business Express. Please subscribe to get the latest. Don't miss a thing. All you need to do is search for World Business Express. I am Bisi Adebayo. To have a good weekend.

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1: I'm Tanya Beckett. The last decade has seen a wave of digital devices being rolled out across high-level sports competitions. Some argue not always for the better. Is technology ruining sport?
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2: We examine the evidence for the extra procedures that some clinics offer to people having fertility treatment. Are patients sometimes paying thousands of dollars for unproven methods? New research from Australia can tell us.
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3: Hello and welcome to OS on the BBC World Service. I'm Luke Jones, broadcasting live from our not quite sweltering, coolly air-conditioned newsroom here in central London. Here in the UK, we are enjoying another record-breaking hot June day as us and the rest of Europe swelter under temperatures we are very much not used to. Here in this newsroom, a lot of focus is still on the situation in Venezuela. I can see some live pictures here on our newsroom screens of yet another building in that northern portion of the country. Being attended to by a number of diggers and people in hard hats. We had an update on the death toll earlier on from the interim president, Delcy Rodriguez. She said that the death toll had risen to 589 people, with some 3,000 or so injured. There was some good news. Dozens of people have been rescued alive, she says, but still, there is plenty of work to do. We will hear from some of the people affected after the latest BBC News.
4: BBC News with Eileen McHugh. Venezuela's interim president, Delcy Rodriguez, says nearly 600 people are now known to have died when two huge earthquakes struck on Wednesday. Thousands remain unaccounted for. Joe Inwood has the latest.
5: The number confirmed dead so far is in the hundreds. There are fears it will climb far higher. When you look at the satellite imagery from the town of La Guaira, you can see why. Building after building has simply vanished, collapsed into piles of concrete rubble. The levels of devastation have seen a swift international response. US officials are on the ground, as are teams from multiple countries, from Switzerland to El Salvador. And time is of the essence. It's said there's a 72-hour window in which to find people. It is closing fast.
4: A senior Iranian official says safe passage through the Strait of Hormuz

0: can't be guaranteed under any arrangement that bypasses Tehran. The Deputy Foreign Minister referred to ambiguous arrangements and parallel routes, an apparent reference to Oman, which has set up a route through the strait along its coast. Here's David Waddell.
1: Lloyd's List has published transits through the strait since the outset of the Iran war. This week's passages were up sharply after the US and Iran signed a memorandum of understanding, but it's clear the route remains risky. The shipping giant Evergreen's confirmed that one of its vessels was struck in Omani waters on Thursday. No one was hurt and the ship's now left the Gulf. But some are holding back and their operators are nervous about returning to the high-risk waters. There's growing uncertainty over whether Tehran intends to impose maritime tolls on vessels entering or leaving the Gulf, a move that's alarmed shipping operators and insurers.
0: David Waddell reporting. A court in Germany has sentenced a man to life in prison for the deadly attack on a Christmas market in the eastern city of Magdeburg in 2024. He was found guilty of murdering a 9-year-old boy and 5 women. Bethany Bell reports.
2: The court imposed the maximum sentence on Taleb al-Abdul Mohsen. Prosecutors say he drove through the crowded Christmas market at speed when it was packed with revelers. Prosecutors said Taleb al-Abdul Mohsen, a refugee, planned the attack well in advance and had acted alone. They said his motives were primarily personal. A psychiatric expert said he had a narcissistic personality disorder and an overwhelming need for attention.
0: The authorities installed by Russia in Crimea have declared a state of emergency as Ukraine intensifies its attacks on the annexed peninsula. Amid increased Ukrainian drone attacks, Crimea, a popular Russian holiday destination, has already suspended tourism and summer camps for children. It has also halted the sale of fuel. BBC News. The European Commission is planning to exclude military-age men from Ukraine when it extends its temporary protection directive for Ukrainian refugees. Some EU members are concerned that an increasing number of arrivals are men of conscription age. The Commission said the need to protect those fleeing the war had to be balanced with the country's overall ability to defend itself. Japan is bracing for the arrival of 2 tropical storms. Many flights and train services have been cancelled. About 1 million people have been told to evacuate their homes because of the risk of flooding and landslides caused by heavy rain. One storm, Makala, has already brought torrential rain to parts of southern and western Japan. It's expected to converge with another storm, Higos, which is currently a little further out in the Pacific Ocean. Reports from China say a small aircraft has crashed into Beijing's tallest building. Debris was found on the ground near the CITIC Tower in the Chinese capital's business district. Footage posted on Chinese social media appears to show minor damage to the building. France's state-owned energy giant EDF says it will give schools, kindergartens and daycare centres millions of dollars for air cooling systems as the country swelters through a fierce heat wave. Some $100 million worth of grants will be provided for equipment and projects. Officials in Paris have banned the public consumption and sale of alcohol because of the heat, and the city's Pride March tomorrow has been cancelled. Our Paris correspondent Hugh Schofield says the authorities want to protect hospitals.
3: What the chief of police in Paris wants to avoid is that over this weekend there are crowds of people on the street, various festivities planned. You know, a lot of people will be tempted to go out and drink, sitting along the canals and so on. He wants to avoid that because alcohol leads to dehydration, not hydration, and that means more hospitalisation.
0: BBC News.
4: You're listening to the BBC World Service. Hello, welcome to OS. I'm Luke Jones, back in our central London newsroom. We will hear a little bit later on about what is happening with the reflecting pool in Washington, D.C. You might have been across some of the argument and claim and counterclaim against Donald Trump's renovation of that particular part of the U.S. Capitol. At first, though, let's think about what is happening in Venezuela at the moment. International rescue teams are in Venezuela searching for survivors after those 2 earthquakes killed at least 589 people, with at least nearly 3,000 people injured, according to the interim president. Local teams searched through the night in collapsed buildings in Caracas and in the state of La Guaira as well, with people heard calling for help from under the debris. I've been speaking to 3 people in the north of the country affected by this. Jorge Toro is in Guatire. Ana Rosas was

0: trying to is in Caracas and is trying to get supplies to the people in La Guaira. And Dr. Andres Ortiz is volunteering at Vargas Hospital in Caracas.
1: Right now, I came to one of the main hospitals in Caracas to work as a volunteer in the emergency room. My son is a medical student here in this hospital, so I came over to give the kids some support and some help. Right now, in this moment, the emergency is quiet. There's not that much action going on. They say it's a tense calm, and they're pretty much worried because that means that, one, the rescuers haven't rescued many people in the last hours, which worries them. And the other thing is that they say that, well, usually the ambulances come like in waves, and probably when they come, there'll come up a lot of patients, and that's when it's going to be moving. But right now in this moment, it's pretty calm, the emergency at the Vargas Hospital in Caracas.
0: And Anna, you're a bit further north, is that right? What was it like where you are? What are you doing?
2: I am trying to get medical supplies and food to get through to La Guaira. With a group of friends, we've been trying to organize ourselves a bit more, but I've been receiving donations and going around the city. The day that the earthquake hit, we went to Los Palos Grandes, where some buildings fell, and we took some medical supplies there and extension cords, things like that, as much as we could carry. Yesterday, we were also buying food to make arepas for rescuers. We're trying to give them also water, stuff like that. And today, we're trying to get things through to La Guaira. Mm. So,
0: and in terms of the situation as you can see it in Caracas, what does it look like? What is the scale of destruction you've seen? What is the state of people affected and trying to help like yourself?
2: Well, definitely in San Bernardino, Los Palos Grandes, El Paraíso, around those places, it's been worse. Some buildings fell and it was crazy because like the other day I saw like a ball of rubble and I thought like, oh, that looks like a sculpture. And then I got closer and it was a building that fell. It crumbled and it was terrifying. There were mattresses in the rubble, and to think that there were people there. We have no clue how many people, I have no clue how many people have been rescued. It's been crazy to get information through. I'm part of a group from the World Economic Forum. We're the global shapers and we are in contact with each other. I've been trying to get all the information together in one document because there's so much going on and none of it really comes from official channels. So it's been, I think the main takeaway that I've had from these past less than 48 hours since the earthquake hit is how inspiring and how crazy it is that civil society has organized itself as best as we can to deal with all of this, because somehow we just knew that it wasn't going to come from official channels. So we had to do it, which is insane. But I think it's working. I hope it's working. As Andres said, it's like a tense calm right now. And we don't know, like, where do we bring the stuff? Where is it most necessary? Because yesterday we brought some things to San Bernardino and they were like, well, we don't really need more right now, but everybody tries to do their best. Mm. We just don't know where to channel things. And I think that's the challenge right now.
0: And if it's a sort of tense calm in Caracas, as you explained there, Jorge, what about you? Sort of further east in Guatire, what is it like where you are there?
3: Well, here in Guatire, basically almost all buildings have some kind of damage. We are trying to see if many of the building has only superficial damages or if they have structural damages. But as Anna said, basically is the civil society organizing themselves. We haven't received any visit from governmental authorities. And yes, we have here in Guatire some buildings that right now are a lot of rubble. Well, we are trying to do our best.
1: Yeah, I personally work for a charity in London, which is Healing Venezuela. And that's one of the reasons I came to the hospital, because I was talking

0: to directly to the doctors, seeing what they need so I can get all the information I can. So through the charity Healing Venezuela, we could send all the medical supplies, at least to specifically this hospital, specifically what they're asking me for.
1: I take the point from a couple of you that, that government isn't necessarily showing up in a way that you'd want it to. But what about other foreign rescue teams? We've had reports of more of them arriving today. And also that there's meant to be lots of money coming from the United States as well.
0: Yeah, well, I have reports that a plane from Germany flew into the airport this morning, and there was another one from Spain.
2: Yeah, I think for me, I didn't even know that there's rescue teams coming. Like, I knew it was going to happen at some point, but how do I know if there's no radio to listen to? So I kind of decided to take matters in my own hands as much as I could. And with my sister-in-law and my brother, they live abroad, and they were like, well, we have people who want to donate money. We want to donate money because we're abroad, but we don't want to give it to a big NGO and not know what's going on with the money.
1: Yeah.
2: So she asked me if I would be up for it, and I said yes. And I have a spreadsheet with live updates about what I get, where I get it to, and stuff like this, because people want transparency. Like, you're giving away money, you want to know what's going on with that money, and I get it.
1: And what about how each of your lives have been affected? I mean, do you have friends or family or neighbours or people around you who you are worried about or don't know about how they are? Jorge, what about you in Guatire?
3: Yes, fortunately, all of them are safe. But as I said before, the vast majority of people here in Guatire has some kind of damages in the houses. So we not really know if each everyone house is really habitable right now. I wanted to mention something related with what Anna said, is that what matters most to us is speed. We know that are arriving foreign teams to support the rescue efforts, but the people, for example, the people in La Guaira or in Junquito are suffering too much. We have reports that the voices that they were listening yesterday are right now are not there or are basically becoming silent. So that is why people, the neighbors, the civil society are trying to do what they can as fast as possible, because right now we are running out of time. Also, there is a lot of people that are now without homes. We have a very critical situation right now, but that is not a situation that will end today or tomorrow. We will need support and help for the following days, weeks, and even months, because the situation is getting worse.
2: Absolutely.
0: Yeah, my son is a medical student here in Caracas, and four of his friends were living in La Guaira, and the day of the earthquake, the building that they were living in collapsed. Three of them died, and one of them survived. He waited for around 10 or 12 hours to be rescued. He luckily communicated with the other students. They were waiting for him at the hospital where he works. Trauma shock area was waiting for him. Everybody was prepared, and he died in the ambulance coming over, so he didn't make it.
1: Awful. I'm sorry about that.
0: Yes.
2: I'm really sorry to hear that, Andres. On my side, thankfully, nobody that I know has died or has been seriously affected by this. And that's, I think, the only reason I can stay calm and do whatever I can. But for example, well, yesterday my boyfriend's friends, one of them died, and I only met him like a few weeks ago. And what's shocking to me, it's also that it's his friends who discovered him in the rubble. It wasn't the civil protection team, it wasn't a rescue team, it was his friends who saw his body and who took it. You also see a lot of people on social media, like on Instagram, sharing stories of people who are disappeared. They don't know where they are. And then you find out that They

0: died, and maybe you even find out before the family does. And how do you handle that too? So that's what's been going on.
1: It sounds like mixed in with all the emotions that you'd expect in a tragedy like this, there's quite a bit of anger, would you say? Or resentment at how this had been handled?
0: I don't feel so resentful as I feel, yes, angry. And there's not a lot of space to feel, at least for me, but there's not a lot of space for me to feel sad when I see that there are things that need to be done. And if nobody else is going to take care of it, then you have to. And if you're going to do it, then you have to be hands-on. And I think that's it. I mean, I cried for the first time this morning just because I was telling my friends how grateful I am that they're alive,
1: yeah,
0: and that they're okay, and my parents that they're okay. And that's when it hit me that they could also not be okay. Mm. And that's the first time you cry, but then you cry for like 1 minute and then you get back to it.
1: What about your son, Andres? How's he feeling?
2: Well, he and all his friends are very, very sad. But I think right now what they are doing is helping as much as they can. All his friends, all the medical students, all the medical staff are in the hospital waiting for the patients, treating the patients. And that's what we'd call resilience. You know, try to get up after you get hit very strongly. So that's the feeling there is over here. You know, try to stand up from the ashes.
1: The views of three Venezuelans in the north of the country today, Andres, Ana, and Jorge. Live with us at the desk here in the newsroom is our Latin America online editor, Vanessa Buschlitter. It was interesting reflecting on what they were just saying there. Saying that the government rescue efforts didn't seem to be anywhere near them. It was a lot of civil society, lots of people just mucking in and help. In terms of the ongoing rescues that actually we can see on the screens here in our newsroom, lots of diggers and crumpled buildings and people in hard hats and the rest, how are things going and who is involved?
3: What we know is that rescue teams from across the world have been arriving. Of course, the main airport in Caracas was also affected by the quake. Parts of the ceiling caved in, and there were also problems with the runway. So a lot of these flights have had to land in other cities. And we know that there's 80 rescuers from Switzerland with search dogs, and there's a big contingent from the Mexican military, 200 people with 6 rescued dogs. And I'd like to add that there's also a civilian team on its way from Mexico. They're the famous topos, the moles. These are civilian volunteers who have been specializing in rescuing people for decades. And the pictures of their dogs, which often wear goggles to protect their eyes and booties on their paws in order not to injure themselves, those pictures often make the rounds on media when they save people. They were at the earthquake in Turkey and also in Mexico when Mexico suffered an earthquake. So those will be arriving later today, and then countries like Spain, El Salvador and the Dominican Republic have all also sent help. But as you say, the downside is that a lot of people are saying that the government hasn't really mobilized the army to help. But there has been now an announcement by the interim president, by Delcy Rodriguez, saying that she will, I quote, militarize the state of La Guaira, which is, of course, the worst affected. But she didn't explain what this militarization would mean. She said it was a natural disaster and therefore the military should be there, but very little detail given about what this militarization will look like on the ground.
1: And of course, Venezuela now has this very strange relationship with the United States after they took out their previous president, now previous president. Is there much help coming from there? Are they helping or directing things?
3: There is, and we know that the man who will be in charge of that US effort, a major general, so a military man, has landed in Caracas. There were photos of him arriving, and he will be coordinating that effort. The US said, Pete Hegseth, from the Department of War, said that the response would be swift and that it would be comprehensive. So there will be aid coming from there as well. And as we know, the US military knows Venezuela well, to put it that way, after they made that military incursion into the country.

0: country to seize Nicolas Maduro. So now Venezuelans are hoping that this time when the military comes, it will be for a positive effort to help those in need.
1: What do we know about people who have been rescued or some of the 3,000 injured that Delcy Rodriguez made mention of? Hospitals must be under pressure.
0: Absolutely. And I think we need to remember that, of course, public hospitals in particular were already struggling for years. There was one figure that really struck me when I saw it today. The Venezuelan government has only spent 3.5% of its GDP on health in the last year, compared to a global average of 10%. So a very small number there, and that certainly has been felt. There's a lot of a lack of medication, I should say, and also the operating theatres. Many of them aren't working. So once we get people who are pulled out of the rubble, it will be difficult to treat them.
1: Vanessa, thanks for that update. That's Vanessa Buchluter, our Latin America online editor. Let's take you to the United States now. You might have been across, you might not have been across, the ongoing row and series of claims and counterclaims about that long memorial reflecting pool in Washington, D.C., the one, if you know it, that leads up to the Lincoln Memorial. Donald Trump was very keen on renovating that pool, saying it wasn't bright blue enough. They drained it, they repainted it, but it's since gone somewhat wrong. The paint hasn't quite lasted, algae has appeared, and this whole story has turned into quite the partisan argument. Let's bring in Jake Horton from BBC Verify, who is in Washington. You've been down there, Jake, to have a look at it. Was that a fair summary of how we've got to this point? It's just one pool, but it's turned into this enormous political row.
2: Exactly that. So I've spent quite a long time at the reflecting pool over the last couple of weeks. It's a story that just keeps on coming back and is in the headlines, first in Washington, and now it seems to be all over the world. It's quite an interesting scene down there. It's long been a tourist attraction, so there's always tourists down there. But I feel that people are coming to Washington to see the reflecting pool by itself now, because it's become this big controversy, like you said. It underwent a multi-million dollar renovation, which completed around 2 weeks ago. Quickly after that, it started to turn green with algae. And then, since then, the blue bottom, which was a new part of the pool, it was painted American flag blue, which President Trump asked for, has started to peel away. So people are coming to see those developments at the reflecting pool. As well as tourists down there, you also see National Guards, which are people basically that serve in a part of the US military, who are down now there patrolling the pool to make sure nobody is tampering with it or doing anything they shouldn't be doing with it. You also see a lot of federal workers down there trying to pump the water to stop it looking so green. So it really is quite the melee down there.
1: And we have seen pictures of people going in and fishing out big slices of paint as it's come separated from the floor. I mean, have people been actually getting a bit too involved with it and maybe even vandalising it, some might say?
2: So that's the claim that certainly the Trump administration has made. So just to give you a bit of timeline of how we got here in the first place, like I said, it reopened about 2 weeks ago. It underwent a multi-million dollar renovation. It cost about $14 million to do up this pool, which Trump wanted it done before July the 4th, Independence Day in America.
1: Yes.
2: And part of that renovation was to paint its floor a dark shade of blue. So they did that. They refilled it with water, and some of that bottom has seemed to be coming away. Now, it isn't clear how exactly that has happened. We must say as well that as they have been curing the water with bleaching and disinfectant chemicals, which could have been part of the reason. But the Trump administration says there's a 300-foot gash which has been done in the base of the pool, which they say is by vandals. They have provided very little evidence of this so far, and it's a source of ongoing complaints and criticism from both sides.
1: And just finally, Jake, it's not just this pool. Donald Trump seems very preoccupied with how Washington, D.C. looks and how the White House looks.
2: Yeah, I've been to Washington in the past, and I just arrived here a month ago, and it's fair to say his presence is felt more in this city than ever before. He's obviously doing the East Wing renovation, he's doing the reflecting pool, he's doing fountains all across this city, some of them more

0: successful than others, but it's certainly a drive for him and his administration to do up the Capitol here in Washington. And he says he wants to make it beautiful and safer than ever before, but it hasn't come without controversy.
1: Will you be doing anything fun on the 4th of July?
0: It depends what the reflecting pool is looking like. I'll probably be down there looking at the water for the fifth time in a month.
1: Well, you're doing a sterling job. Thank you, Jake. That's Jake Horton from BBC Verify in Washington. Have a look online, if you like, on some of the pictures, and you can see just what Jake means about not just the colour and some of the paint from the bottom of the pool coming loose and some people picking up bits of it, but also the algae as well and some of the efforts that they have made to try and get on top of that as well. Coming up on the programme, we're going to be hearing, if you're still with us, in our next half hour, about tipping culture in the United States. You might be listening to this in the US and thinking, what's the problem here? Well, millions of people are in the United States, of course, because of the World Cup partly being hosted there, and are getting quite shocked at the somewhat unexplained expectation of 15, 20, 25% of your bill when eating at a restaurant or drinking in a bar being expected as a tip. And some people are coming unstuck. So we are going to hear from some people around the world, from many different parts of the world, where this is the culture or this isn't the culture, to see how they feel about it. Maybe the Americans just need to be a bit more clear about it and put it on the bill. Who knows? We'll also talk about, speaking of big bills, Taylor Swift's wedding. Is it going to be descending next week in Madison Square Garden, the enormous stadium in the middle of New York City? There has been a lot of discussion and claim and counterclaim about it, lots of expectation and a divide in opinion amongst Swifties. We are going to hear from a dedicated Taylor Swift reporter. They exist, to get the lowdown on exactly what is happening. You're listening to OS on the BBC World Service with me, Luke Jones.
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3: The history of the Middle East is a complicated and contested one that often leads us to ask, how did we get here? 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With the help of some expert guests, we're going back to biblical times and working through to the present day in an attempt to answer that question. 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
2: 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Israel and the Palestinians. 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
1: 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Hello, I'm Luke Jones, live in our central London newsroom. It is hot in London today. It is hot in lots of parts of Europe today, with quite the heat wave spreading across the region. We will get some advice from some of the BBC weather team who sit just around the corner. We will also be discussing the American expectation when it comes to tips in restaurants and bars. It has come a little bit unstuck with lots of visitors in the US for the World Cup.
6: BBC News with Eileen McHugh. Venezuela's interim president has said thousands of people remain unaccounted for 2 days after twin earthquakes hit the north of the country. Delcy Rodriguez said nearly 600 people were known to have died and the military was taking control of the most affected areas. Iran's deputy foreign minister has said without Tehran's involvement, no arrangement can guarantee safe passage through the Strait of Hormuz. He appeared to refer to Oman, which has allowed passage through the strait along its coast. Reports from China say a small aircraft has crashed into Beijing's tallest building. Debris was found on the ground near the CITIC Tower in the Chinese capital's business district. A German court has sentenced a Saudi man to life in prison for an attack on a Christmas market in 2024. Taleb al-Abdul Mohsin drove at speed through the packed market in Magdeburg, killing 5 women and a 9-year-old boy. The Tanzanian government has ordered the suspension of all political gatherings, citing security concerns and the risk of public disorder. Opposition parties criticised the move, with one accusing the government of repressing dissent after failing to compete politically. The authorities installed by Russia in Crimea have declared a state of emergency as Ukraine intensifies its attacks on the annexed peninsula. The Moscow-appointed governor announced the

move in a social media post, but did not specify what it meant in practice. Japan is bracing for the arrival of two tropical storms. Many flights and train services have been cancelled. About 1 million people have been told to evacuate their homes. And the French

0: counterintelligence at the counterintelligence counterterrorism at the SBU, the Ukrainian Security Services, and it turns out all along he was a Russian spy. Now, because he was involved in counterintelligence, one of the things the Russians wanted to know from him is, how much do the Ukrainians know about us? I know that sounds rather convoluted, but this is what a double agent does. But it seems he was also passing on much more basic information. He was telling the Russians about troop movements. He was telling them how successful their bombardments were, what damage they were causing, which is obviously very useful for the Russians if they want to know whether they need to attack a target again. Very interestingly, it seems he was also telling the Russians all about the different people who worked for the Ukrainian security services. Not just who they were, but their personalities, personal details. Now, that suggests the Russians wanted to know whether there were any others there who might possibly be persuaded to spy for them as well. I should explain that Colonel Kozyur himself was recruited back in 2018 when he was in Vienna. He was what they call a sleeper. He was hired by the Russians for money, and it seems that they obviously had a view to the future. Once they invaded Ukraine, then they activated him, and then they had this man right at the top of the Ukrainian intelligence service who was actually working for them.
1: Incredible. How's he caught?
0: They called it Operation Rat, rather colourfully. They haven't given too many details, but it seems to have centred around his means of communicating to the Russians. The SBU, when they investigated, they found a safe house he was using, which had mobile phones that couldn't be detected, an internet and router that was being used. They say it was an unprecedentedly complicated operation to catch him. And you could see why, because this was a man who was right at the top of the SBU, and a group within the SBU had to start investigating him without him finding out. It was crucial he didn't find out, partly so they didn't want him to scarper. But something else, when they worked out he was a spy, what they did, they didn't arrest him immediately, they did something rather more clever. They started feeding him fake information that wasn't true, which he would then feed back to the Russians, and they were using then false information for a while. After a while, they did decide to move in. He was arrested. His court case has now ended, and as you say, he's been given a life sentence.
1: I assume we haven't had cases as high-ranking as this before, but, I mean, does this stand out as being particularly unusual?
0: It's unusual, as you suggest, because of his rank, but I'm afraid espionage and spying is certainly not unusual in Ukraine. There have been thousands of investigations, literally thousands, since the Russians invaded. Hundreds of people have been prosecuted successfully. They vary in the kind of information they were giving over in the east of Russia, near the border area or near the frontier with Russian troops. They've been giving information about Ukrainian troop movements. But right over in the West, people were being persuaded to give information about installations, infrastructure, because, of course, the Russians had been targeted those places out in the West, many thousands of miles away.
1: And you mentioned money with this guy, but why might some Ukrainians be doing that for Russia?
0: Yeah, money, I'm afraid, has been a major motive. I mean, we have to be honest. Ukraine is a country with a lot of corruption. People are bribed to do all sorts of things, and it seems including spying for Russia. But there were other methods. I mean, a lot of this dates back to the Cold War. You've got to remember the Russians fought a Cold War of espionage for many decades. They used things like honey traps, they're called. I mean, there was one extraordinary example. There was a young woman, 19 years old, in the east of Ukraine, who seems to have been charmed by her Russian handler. She was the daughter of a priest, and she climbed up to the second floor window of her father's church and filmed Ukrainian troop movements and live streamed them to the Russians. But I should say also, you've got to remember that older Ukrainians will remember when Ukraine and Russia were one country, the USSR. For them, this feels a little like a civil war. You know, they would have had friends and allies on the other side, and some of them have had sympathies with the Russians and have indeed been spying with them voluntarily because they did believe in Russia's cause.
1: So it's clear that this kind of espionage maybe is widespread. How useful has it been for Russia, though?
0: Yeah, that's going to be hard to gauge. We certainly know they successfully targeted some places, in the West, installations far away, very successfully, which would have required people to tell them in some cases where it was. I would say one thing, though. One of the biggest espionage operations was right at the beginning of this conflict, indeed before it started, because Vladimir Putin was under the impression that if they invaded Ukraine, the country would fold in a matter of weeks. And that was based partly on intelligence that told him the state of the Ukraine's military,

0: It was also based on intelligence that told him that there were lots of people who were sympathetic to Russia in politics, in the military, in other parts of Ukrainian society, and suggested to him that when Ukraine Russia invaded, they would rise up and see Russian troops as liberators. Mm. That did not happen in any way, shape, or form. Vladimir Putin's idea of a war that would be over in days or weeks didn't materialize, and that is why a conflict he thought would be over so soon is still going on more than 4 years later.
1: Paul Moss, our Global Affairs reporter, thank you. Let's return to the World Cup and to our sports correspondent, Lee James, who is in Philadelphia for us. Hi, Lee. Hello, let's start with Group I. Kicks off today, later today, with a top spot to play for, as well as lots of pressure on Senegal. What's happening?
2: Yes, that's right. We've got three African nations, Morocco, South Africa, Cote d'Ivoire, already confirmed of their places in the knockout stage. Senegal have played to and lost to, but their hopes aren't entirely over. It's been a tough few months for the African side. They were stripped of their Africa Cup of Nations title off the pitch before this World Cup. Then they faced France and Norway, the strong two teams in this group, and lost them both. But they play Iraq in Toronto. If they win, and win well, they'll need to score a few goals to improve their goal difference. They could go in as one of the best third-place teams. That top encounter, though, between France and Norway is a real eye-catcher because, of course, of Kylian Mbappe and Erling Haaland. They've been amongst the goals at this World Cup. This is to decide who will finish top of the group.
1: And what about Group H, where we, of course, have got newbies Cape Verde looking to go through to the knockout stages? Could it be so?
2: Yes, it's World Cup history already made by Cape Verde. They could go one step further. They produced one of the biggest shocks of all time when they drew with Spain 0-0 in the tournament opener for them. The Blue Sharks now have a real opportunity. They play Saudi Arabia in Houston, and they can make it into the top two and go through to the last 32 if they win that game. Spain will progress as one of the top sides if they avoid defeat against Uruguay, so a lot will depend on that other game. But for Cape Verde, this is a great opportunity to progress.
1: So just going down our wall chart, we're now in Group G, and Egypt are looking to be the first African team to win a group at this year's tournament. What do their prospects look like?
2: Well, they're leading at the moment, Luke, and they will go through if they avoid defeat against Iran in Seattle. So Mohamed Salah, who starred for Egypt in the second half of their win over New Zealand, he scored one of their goals in their first ever World Cup win at their ninth attempt. Now in this strong position at the top of the group, they'll still go through automatically, even if they lose, if Belgium do not beat New Zealand. That's the other game that's taking place in Vancouver. Egypt playing Iran, who have been given extra time in the US to prepare for this game. They've been given permission to travel from their base in Tijuana in Mexico 2 days before kickoff. Usually they only had a 24-hour window for their first two matches. So they've had a strong tournament considering the conditions that they've been under. So Egypt against Iran is one of the games coming up.
1: And speaking of that match, that's the one that has been designated a pride match by the organisers in Seattle. And, you know, what with Egypt and Iran being involved, that has been controversial. I mean, are we expecting any trouble or controversy around the match when it takes place?
2: Well, both coaches of Egypt and Iran avoided answering questions about this in their news conferences before the match. They say they want to purely focus on football. It's the local organisers in Seattle that have designated this as the Pride match. It falls on the Friday before Pride weekend to celebrate diversity and the LGBTQ plus community. That's despite complaints from Iran and Egypt, countries where homosexuality is illegal. FIFA has said that rainbow flags will be allowed inside the stadium, but say this is not FIFA's Pride match. It's another World Cup game taking place in the city that is marking Pride weekend. So we'll watch and see what the developments are ahead of kickoff in that game.
1: Lee James in Philadelphia, thank you very much. And if you want more on the World Cup, do listen to the BBC World Service's sports podcast, More Than The Score. Just have a search for More Than The Score wherever you get your BBC podcasts. Now, Lee there mentioned what is happening with Cape Verde, that small island nation garnering a lot of attention this tournament, and starting out as underdogs, but now having this unbeaten run in the group stage. Tonight they're playing Saudi Arabia in the final group stage game, which if they win, as Lee was explaining, they will get into the knockout stages, incredibly. The BBC's Paul Ngie has been looking into Cape Verde's football development, how local talent is shaped, and he is with me now from Cape Verde's capital, Praia. Paul, welcome back to Outside Source. For you, first of all, I mean, what is at stake tonight, do you think? How big a game is this going to be?
3: Hey there, Luke. Well, this is a very big game, especially for Cape Verde, because it will be...

0: Very crucial time for them to qualify for the knockout stages or the round of 32. People here on the islands are quite hopeful because they believe that the hurdle has already been crossed, in their words, believing that after the stellar performance against Spain and Uruguay, the team just needs to maintain that consistency to play strongly against Saudi Arabia later tonight. And it is a big deal because the outcome of today's game will determine who goes forward and who perhaps might be going home. And the Cape Verdeans are not looking to returning anytime soon. They believe that they have a place. Currently, it will also depend on the outcome of the game between Spain and Uruguay. If Spain maintains their lead, maybe if they win or they play a draw game, then Cape Verde might as well be looking to clinch a second spot. Mm. And the future might look as well tough for them, because if they end up as the second in the group, they may be facing Argentina, the current world champion.
1: Okay, so quite a steep hurdle to clear, maybe. You've been looking, though, at actually how they have got so good at football of late, Cape Verde. What have you found? Who have you been talking to?
0: Well, people here in the sports discipline have told me that there is some level of early adoption of football on these islands, which contribute enormously to their performance. I was speaking to one academy coach, and she told me that sometimes the kids, as young as from an early age, they start playing on the streets. They don't wait to, you know, grow up to start playing in stadia or in training facilities. They start from the street. And that early contact with the ball gives them that passion to play and display, you know, their skills at such an early age. But then another thing as well is that recently there has been some level of infrastructural development in terms of their sport, and that has been helping them hone their skills, modernize their training and their practice. But another key issue has been unity. As according to the coach, she said that unity is one key ingredient that has kept them going, because while the rest of the world has undermined the Cape Verdeans, they have positioned themselves as a united force to counter such narratives and, of course, present surprises to the world. And that they have done without blemish.
1: And even if they lose against Saudi Arabia, or maybe they get even further in the tournament, that surely will help stoke and bolster that progress they've made in football. I mean, I'm sure they'll get more money, do they not, if they get further in the competition, which they might be able to put into some of this development in football, but also just the enthusiasm for the game will maybe help them next time.
0: Most definitely. In fact, just by their appearance at the first stage of the tournament, they are going to get some money, and the Football Federation president here told me that that's money that will be used to develop the sport, boost training, of course sponsor football academies, and also will help to ensure that the sport is valorized on the islands. So it's a big deal for them. They are going to leverage this World Cup participation and to promote the sport back home. If they go even further in the tournament, good for them.
1: Well, we'll see what happens later on. Paul, thanks for that. That's Paul Ngea live from Cape Verde for us. One issue that has come out of the World Cup so far, and particularly games in the US, has been the surprise that some fans have found when eating out at restaurants. I'm not talking about the enormous portions, but the tipping culture in the United States has bamboozled some foreign visitors, or just meant that some of them have just not tipped because that's not what they do in their culture, causing lots of upset and anger from American servers and bar staff, because in the US they earn quite a lot less, sometimes as little as just $2 an hour, so actually rely on the tipping to make up their wage to something they can actually live on. I've been speaking to a couple of people who work in the service industry in the US to get their take on this. Anthony works in an Italian restaurant in Milwaukee, Wisconsin. And first, Catherine, who has been working as a server in Miami, Florida.
2: So basically, when you're going out to dine in a restaurant in the U.S., the cost of food on the menu is set as it is, because you're expected to leave a gratuity after your service. You know, as servers, we go through a bunch of steps in order to make sure that you're having a good experience as a guest. And, you know, you're not just ordering food yourself, sitting down and leaving like a fast food joint. It is a service, and we take a lot of time and effort

0: Mostly. I mean, you know, if you enjoy your job and you're good at what you do. So, yeah, after your experience, it's customary to leave a gratuity of some sorts. And in the U.S. today, at least, the general tipping expectation is between 18 to 22%, with 20% kind of falling in the median. And yeah, it's supposed to be tipped on your total bill. I mean, that's what custom is. So,
1: but Anthony, why not just put that on the bill? I mean, here in the UK, they'll often put a sort of 12.5% service charge, and that's just there, and it's included in the total, and there's no sort of dance of how much, how little, will I, won't I? It's just there on the bill.
2: I think that from the standpoint of the restaurant, really what you're paying for is what the restaurant does. If you're looking at the cost of the food, I oftentimes will say that as servers, although we work at a restaurant, we're technically contracted employees. The 233 is like our base rate. Hmm. Really, the work that we do isn't really for the restaurant. It's for the guests. So technically, the restaurant doesn't pay us. You pay the restaurant for the food. The services that we give are what we're doing actually for the guests at the restaurant, not necessarily for the restaurant.
1: So is that the base rate? What did you say, $230 or $213?
2: $2.33 is the standard industry rate for most servers.
1: So then, Catherine, is the idea that you of an evening will hopefully do enough tips to actually make that job one that you can actually live on the salary of?
0: Yeah, I think there's a big misconception about servers that we do it because it's like the only job we can have, and that we don't want to get a better education or we don't want to try harder. But it's really not true. I'm an actor and I'm a server because it subsidizes my income when I don't book jobs. Like, serving is such a great resource for people that are just trying to make a little extra money or are trying to do more things with their life. And and it is true that there are some people that are in the service industry and have been for 15, 20, 30 years, you know, and I don't think there's anything wrong with that either, because serving gives you the flexibility to live a full life. It does bring in a good income when people are tipping accordingly, you know. It is unfortunate when you get bad tips, because you can go days where you walk out with like under $100, but you can also have days where you're walking out with $300, $400, $500. So yeah, it can balance out, but I think there's so many people that don't understand serving and the service industry. And I think maybe if they had a little bit more education, or even if they were ever a server in their life, maybe like more empathy and understanding, like this person's income. This is how these people survive.
1: So what would you both suggest should be done if you've got a situation where you've got millions of tourists in the US because of the World Cup who are not necessarily used to this, or don't, you know, honestly might just not know and think it's included in the bill? Catherine, how should restaurants and servers go about it?
0: That's a really good question, because obviously the World Cup is temporary, you know, it's not going to be happening forever. And in my job, we do get a lot of tourists frequently, particularly from Canada, like French Canadians, and a lot of them do understand tipping as a whole. A lot of them leave like 15 to 18%, but I think when you have people that don't come frequently, it can be a little bit more of a difficult situation trying to educate them in a respectable manner. But I mean, my restaurant, for example, we do auto gratuity on parties of five or more. But then what happens if you have two people spending $300, you know, it doesn't really account for that. I think I usually will like put a thank you note at the bottom of my check by the tipping suggestions. I've seen people highlight it or circle it before, or tell tables like, hey, just, you know, gratuity is not included. But I think, listen, if you're coming to the U.S., for whatever the case may be, just understanding tipping culture in general, because just understanding that wherever you're going, you kind of have to meet them where they're at.
1: If you're visiting the US, you've been told. That's Catherine, working as a server in Miami, Florida, and before her, Anthony, working in an Italian restaurant in Milwaukee, Wisconsin. Of course, how you approach this and what is usual and expected is different wherever you are in the world, so we wanted to hear what it is like, depending on where you are in the world. So we've got these messages from all over the place. Let's listen to this first from India.
3: Hi, this is Pooja from India, and we had something in the last few years called service charge, which is voluntary, but which is 10%, where the restaurant claims that they are collecting it for the staff and they're going to distribute it as tip. Otherwise, also,

0: most people do leave 10% as tip unless they are not happy with the service or the food. In fact, if they are not happy, then they actually ask for refunds. So tipping should be completely voluntary. Unfortunately, the hospitality industry doesn't get paid much. So they really don't have the motivation to do well.
1: This is Dr. Uma Dongo from Nairobi, Kenya. Yes, I know that the Western culture, especially in the US and maybe some parts of Europe, encourage tipping. But in Kenya, it is not the case. Actually, it is very rare that we tip. And when you do, it is a very big gesture that earns you a lot of respect from the waiters and the waitresses in restaurants. Increasingly, as is applicable to China, where I've had the honor to live significantly for a number of years, we are using mobile money. So mobile banking and mobile payments are also making it hard to tip.
2: I'm Petra calling from Tenerife, the Canary Islands. Over here, usually we give tips, but it has changed a lot since the COVID times, when everything almost was being paid by credit cards. In our place, it changed because usually when you have cash, you give the tip in cash. But since we are paying with credit cards, well, all of this has changed a lot and there are usually no tips left.
3: My name is Yasin from Iraq. Actually here, it is up to customer if they pay, if they tip the waiters or not. So there is no certain actual rules for it. People can pay and the same time they cannot actually know. For myself, I do it sometimes if I feel, you know, the waiter, we deserve it. Yeah, this is like make them happy. This is a good feeling for them maybe, and also makes me happy.
4: My name is Federico Gertner and I am from Colombia. In Colombia, tipping is not mandatory, but it's a fairly common practice, especially in restaurants. In general, in restaurants, it is customary to leave 10% of the bill. Compared to countries like the United States, where tips of from 15 to 20% are typically expected, Colombia's tipping culture is much more flexible, and there is no such strong social obligation.
5: Apparently, here in Nigeria, tipping is a voluntary thing. I do not have to tip you if I'm already paying for the service you render. So if I tip you, it's usually because you have provided an exceptional service or you have been exceptionally courteous while providing the service. So, yeah. In Nigeria, in such in US right now for World Cup would frown at the push to tip.
6: Good day to you all, BBC OS. This is Enrique Hall from Mexico. In general, people tip 13% for a very good service and 15% when it's very, very good. Seldom you would go over 15% of the total bill. Also important, people do not have to do it. If the service is not good, well, then you cannot tip at all or tip less than 13%. But this rarely happens.
7: Hello, BBC World Service. My name is Baptista Sarah Gable from Ghana, the author of the book Prepare for the Future of Work. Here in Ghana, especially some staffs at the restaurant or hospitality, restaurant bars are paid not very well. And as a result of that, they expect customers to tip them. They do not have a threshold and do not have an amount in mind. A gesture of thank you and appreciation for good work, it's in order. So if we find that happening in elsewhere, like in the US, where they would have a threshold of like 20% of the total cost, that is like ridiculous.
8: Ridiculous indeed. Thanks to those views from everywhere, from Ghana to Nigeria to Iraq to Tenerife, Kenya, India and Mexico. Of course, there'll be plenty more discussion of this, but not just, but also the football here on the World Service. Remember, you can subscribe to the BBC's More Than The Score podcast. Search that wherever you listen to your BBC podcasts to get the latest update on the actual football that is happening over there as well. Also, while you're at it, there's a new episode of BBC OS Conversations, which will be around this week.

weekend where we bring people together with sort of similar experiences from around the world on a single news story. So look out for that. But in the meantime, that is about it from us. We here are sweltering in heatwave temperatures in London, as much of Europe is. So I'm off to go and dunk my head under a cold bit of water. Thank you for your company. OS will be back. Outside Source will be back at the same time on Monday. See you then.

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1: They form alliances, betray their own kind, and even explode in microscopic warfare. But why? 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
0: The Social Lives of Bacteria, Thursday at 1:30 and 8:30 GMT. 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
2: This is the story behind one of Mexico's most recognisable songs, a song that has echoed across stages, bars and living rooms for the past 25 years, a song that almost never was, Rata de dos Patas.
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3: Coming next, it's the Outlook mixtape, and today we're outside enjoying the wonder of gardening.
4: He used to get a daffodil bulb and he used to feed beetroot juice to the daffodil bulb and it made it go orange, you know, and I thought at the time that was magic.
3: During the pandemic, Gerald Stratford found his own way to sprinkle some of that magic around. We'll also hear from the man dubbed the Plant Messiah and from a musician undergoing chemo who composed an album with the help of medicinal plants.
5: So I started to wonder whether I would be able to compose music using the same plants that many cancer drugs are made from as a way of helping people connect back to nature.
3: Helen Anahita Wilson tells us about her plant orchestra after the BBC World Service News.
6: BBC News with Eileen McHugh. Venezuela's interim president, Delcy Rodriguez, says nearly 600 people are now known to have died when two huge earthquakes struck on Wednesday. Thousands remain unaccounted for after the quakes destroyed or damaged large numbers of buildings in northern Venezuela, including the capital, Caracas. Carolina Lopez is one of the people there searching for missing relatives.
7: The only thing I can say is that I have my heart in my hands and I don't know what to do. That's the only thing I can say. I ask God for everything. There, where you see that destruction, nothing. I don't know where he is.
6: President Trump's former national security adviser, John Bolton, has pleaded guilty to mishandling sensitive national security information. Mr. Bolton described the information as an electronic diary entry. Sarah Smith reports from Washington.
8: John Bolton amassed various amounts of national defence information in the notes he took when he was researching his 2020 memoir, The Room Where It Happened. He then used a personal email account and a messaging app to share that information with two members of his family who did not have security clearances. His email account was later accessed by a hacker allegedly linked to Iran. Under the plea agreement he struck, he will serve no more than 5 years in jail and will have to pay a fine of over $2 million. A former top advisor to President Trump, Mr. Bolton has become one of his most outspoken critics. When he was first charged, he sought to portray the investigation as part of President Trump's push to use the justice system to target his political enemies. Today he admitted the charges and said he was sorry for it.
6: The authorities installed by Russia in Crimea have declared a state of emergency as Ukraine intensifies its attacks on the annexed peninsula. Moscow says the move is designed to keep essential services running. Sarah Rainsford reports from Lviv in Ukraine.
9: First, there was fuel rationing and power cuts. Now there's a state of emergency in Crimea as Ukraine steps up its drone attacks on the peninsula. After making this announcement, the Russian-appointed governor, Sergei Aksyonov, had

0: to reassure residents it wouldn't mean restrictions on their movements or a curfew. He said it was about cutting bureaucracy to take rapid decisions. This intensified military campaign against the stolen jewel in President Putin's crown is highly symbolic in itself. But it is also part of a wider push to increase pressure on the Kremlin and to force Vladimir Putin into peace talks before Russia gets better at intercepting the drones.
1: The head of the UN Shipping Agency, International Maritime Organization, has urged ships not to risk taking unauthorized routes to try to pass through the Strait of Hormuz as an evacuation operation remains paused. This is the World News from the BBC. As much of Europe continues to swelter under an extreme heat wave, the German Weather Service said temperatures there could break an all-time record this weekend. In Paris, public consumption of alcohol has been limited. Anne Holligan reports.
2: Across the continent, the heat is having devastating consequences. In France, a toddler died after being rescued from a car. The Pride March, scheduled to take place in Paris this weekend, has been postponed, while officials in Belgium cancelled a reenactment of Napoleon's defeat at the Battle of Waterloo. In Germany, temperatures have reached 40 Celsius.
1: The Democratic Republic of Congo has filed a case against Rwanda at the International Court of Justice over alleged atrocities covering a period from 1996 until now. It accuses Rwanda of committing abuses as part of a campaign of genocide and serious human rights violations in what was once Eastern Zaire and is now Eastern DRC. Kinshasa accuses the Rwandan authorities of primarily targeting Hutus following the genocide against the Tutsi in Rwanda in 1994. But it says that other Congolese ethnic groups have also been attacked. Air France has suspended its flights to and from Kinshasa, the capital of the Democratic Republic of Congo, after a passenger tested positive for Ebola. The airline says it's working with the Congolese authorities to improve screening for the virus at Njili International Airport. Earlier this week, a Congolese doctor who took part in the Ebola response in the eastern province of Ituri tested positive after arriving in France. The Tanzanian government has ordered the suspension of all political gatherings until further notice, citing security concerns. The Home Affairs Minister told Parliament that people have been arrested while planning criminal acts. It comes amid calls on social media for demonstrations across the country next month. BBC News.
3: Hello, I'm Jo Fidgen. Welcome to the Outlook mixtape and to my favourite place in the world, my woodland garden. I'm here because today we're sharing three stories from our archive about special relationships with plants. We're going to be joined by a man who found new meaning in life when he encountered a rare water lily in Rwanda, and a composer living with cancer who found extraordinary inspiration in the medicinal plants used in her treatment.
4: Now, I had really no idea that so many chemotherapy drugs actually come from plants. And I felt that if I'd known that one of the drugs that I received was actually derived from the same tree that I had in my garden as a child, I would have found that really reassuring. So I started to wonder whether I would be able to compose music using the same plants that many cancer drugs are made from, as a way of helping people connect back to nature whilst in the unnatural space of a hospital.
3: We're coming to understand more and more about how being in nature is healing for body and mind. I come to this garden as often as I can with my secateurs and my imagination. One of the most magical things about a young woodland for me is to picture how it might look in 10 or 20, 30 years from now. I remember hearing that planting a tree is an act of hope for the future, because that tree will mature only after you're gone. And I look at these hickories and the pears and mulberries and smile at the thought of the birds and the people that they'll feed when they're fully grown. I loved hearing again from Gerald Stratford, who first appeared on Outlook in 2021. He's a retired butcher and lifelong vegetable grower who began sharing pictures and videos of his garden during the COVID lockdowns with updates like these.
5: Good morning. I've just

0: just harvested a few sweet peppers and a few chilies. This variety is called chocolate. Not because they taste of chocolate, just the colour. Enjoy your day. Cheers.
1: It turned out that Gerald's sunny outlook, his garden know-how and his enormous leeks and marrows were just what people needed during an otherwise bleak time. And during the pandemic, he accidentally became a gardening superstar.
0: If it makes people happy for me to just show my veg and smile, I will.
1: Shortly after Gerald found fame, Outlook's Tiffany Cassidy went to look around his English country garden where he was sizing up his autumn harvest.
0: These are all gourd. They are a lovely, very dark orange. And that is this one here. Very popular butternut squash.
2: Mm-hmm. Yeah.
0: They're drying off in here, you know, to try and get the skin nice and hard.
2: Gerald's garden is a year-round operation with a home garden and a community plot. But his love for the soil took root in a smaller operation.
0: Like most children, you follow your father around. And me and my brothers and sisters used to help Mum and Dad in the garden. My father was very ill all my life, and he passed away when I was 19. But he was such a good teacher. And when I was, I think, 4 or 5, he gave me a packet of seeds one day. And this packet of seeds was a radish called, I think, French breakfast. And he gave me a little piece of land about the size of a dinner table. And he said, "You've been watching me plant my radish. Now you go and do the same." And obviously he kept an eye on me when I'd done it. And every day I used to get up in the morning before breakfast, straight down to see if anything's happening. And then about 7 or 8 days later, these little shoots arrived. And I thought, something's growing. You know, told me Dad, and he patted me on the back, said, "Well done, keep the weeds off." And I suppose 6 weeks later, something like that, I pulled up a radish and I ate that radish, and I've been eating vegetables ever since.
2: And growing them is the sort of legacy his father left to him.
0: At the time, I thought he was a godlike creature because he got a greenhouse and he spent a lot of time in the greenhouse. And some of the things he'd done, he used to get a daffodil bulb and put it in like a glass, and he used to feed beetroot juice to the daffodil bulb, and it made it go orange, the flower. You know, and I thought at the time that was magic.
2: Gerald's home garden is beautiful and abundant. We step into 2 greenhouses and walk over his soil plot he keeps along the fence.
0: 8 good chilies.
2: All around the garden are planters. This time of year, they're full of potatoes, carrots, and chilies.
3: It smells really good.
2: Right next to the house, he's hung repurposed milk cartons to hold leafy greens. Gerald calls this his salad bar. And right in the center of everything is a colorful flower garden. Gerald doesn't grow the flowers. They're lovingly tended to by the garden's other caretaker.
0: My good lady, Elizabeth.
3: Yeah, so nice to meet you.
4: Nice to meet you too.
2: Good Lady Elizabeth, or Liz to her friends, is the other love in Gerald's life. She's usually behind the scenes filming Gerald's viral videos. Liz also handles the vegetable seedlings.
5: I'm in the mood for love.
0: Elizabeth is fantastic with seeds. She is magic when it comes to doing things with seeds, you know. And then I take over when that seed becomes a young plant. And, yeah, we bounce off each other fine.
5: I'm in the mood for
2: Their love story is a unique one that began more than 5 decades ago.
4: I went to the dance, local dance, with his brother, his older brother. And young Cheeky, 17-year-old, came up and asked me if I'd like to dance. And I said, "Oh, yes, thank you." And he said, "I believe you came with my brother Ralph." And I said, "Yes." And he said, "But you won't be leaving with him, will you?" And I said, "Yes, I will." I thought, "You cheeky young so-and-so." Anyway, I went on and I married Ralph.

0: We were happy for over 40 years.
1: And tragically, Ralph contracted leukemia and he passed away. And I commiserated with Liz and her family. Elizabeth was on her own, her family's growing up. And I thought, why don't we just live together? You know, it's a nice thing to do, and we've ended up here.
0: When Ralph died, I thought, well, that's it, I'm finished. But along he came, and life has started again, and it's magic.
1: I love her to bits.

0: I hear Gerald talks to the plants a lot.
1: Yeah.
0: What does he say?
2: I'm not actually privy to what he says to his plants.
0: Secret conversation.
2: I'm usually too busy talking to my flowers.
3: A plant is a living thing, isn't it? It might not have a heart and a brain like us, but it's still a living thing. And if I'm nice to it, it returns a favour by growing well. And I grieve when one don't make it.
0: Gerald digs out a carrot for me from one of his planters.
3: You might just be surprised at the colour.
0: It's white.
3: Yeah. Yeah, the carrot is white. White.
4: You smell that.
3: I'll say something like, today's your day, Mr. White Carrot. We're going to lift you now and show the world what you are, and then we will lovely eat you. And he will thank me for that. You know, by being nice to things, they're nice back. And until somebody says I'm talking silly, I'm going to carry on.
0: Gerald started sharing his garden on Twitter in 2019. His posts are simple, positive, and almost always accompanied by a cheeky smile. So when the pandemic started and everyone was locked down, looking for some joy, it took off.
3: In May of 2020, I had a bucket of potatoes in the corner of the greenhouse behind you. I gave Liz the iPhone. We emptied them out on the lawn and she took a couple photographs and I posted them on Twitter and the phone started buzzing and tweeting and making all sorts of noise. And I thought, what's going on?
0: So he asked that question to his nephew, Stephen.
3: Well, he phoned me back an hour later and he said, you've gone viral with your spuds.
0: And his reputation as Twitter's vegetable king bloomed from there. People are particularly obsessed with his big veg. He shows me a giant green marrow in his greenhouse, and it's the size of a large dog.
3: Big boy marrow. That is 44.6 kilograms. When they're reading a paper and there's a big vegetable, it triggers their imagination.
0: Despite his internet celebrity, Gerald isn't really interested in fame. He believes in the power of gardening and wants to inspire the younger generation to take up the spade. This is why he recently published a little handbook called, unsurprisingly, Big Veg, with tips on how to grow produce to be proud of.
3: I'm 73, so, you know, us older people are not going to be around forever, and we can't just rely on the professionals growing crops in fields. And I guarantee once you've eaten something you've grown yourself, it doesn't stop there. It breeds confidence. Cheers.
5: Don't get me started on the joy of eating veg you've grown yourself. I can bore for Britain about it. The fabulous Gerald Stratford and lovely Liz speaking to Outlook's Tiffany Cassidy back in 2021. I'm glad to say Gerald is still growing strong 5 years later. Like Gerald and King Charles, reportedly, I'm always chatting to my plants. I find they are excellent listeners and great therapists. Spanish botanist Carlos Magdalena has always loved the company of plants and has earned the nickname the Plant Messiah because of his talent for saving plants at risk of extinction. A few years

0: ago, Outlook's Saskia Collette went to meet him where he works, in one of the most magical places in London.
1: The next station is Kew Gardens.
2: I've travelled to the west of London, to the Kew Botanical Gardens. Outside, it's a cold, grey day. But once you're inside the Palm Glass House, you're surrounded by tropical plants and a humidity maintained by a periodic sprinkling of water. Carlos's love for the wild and a desire to preserve it started when he was a child living in Spain.
3: I am actually from the northwest coast of Spain. Amazing mountains, very close to the sea, and there is like populations of bears, wolves, golden eagles and all these things. But then very close to this also, there was a very kind of highly polluted and an industrial area. So from a very little age, I could understand the impact we have. You know, I could be in a town where you can hardly breathe. 3 out of 4 people coming to A&E was coming with respiratory problems. And then you take a car, you drive 30 kilometers, and you are in the most pristine place in the world. There was a kind of London calling for me for a long time, because when you think about famous naturalists, you think about Darwin, and then he was based in England and very often in London. And one day I came to Kew, and I think that was it, really. You know, I was like, oh, I think this is the place I really want to work for. You know, I was always in love with water lilies, and, you know, seeing the giant water lily, the Victoria, it was just like a big wow. The whole place was so full with all these amazing plants. And I just have the feeling that I need this place, and actually, perhaps this place needs me too. The watering is actually being done manually. You have to choose every day.
2: Carlos shows me around, behind the scenes at the Botanical Gardens, where some of the most endangered plants on Earth are kept. There are huge rooms filled with cacti, vines hanging from the ceilings. Then there's the water lily room, where there are purple and white lilies in tanks filled with warm water.
3: Like a jacuzzi, really.
4: It's like a jacuzzi.
3: Yeah, yeah.
2: You said you always loved water lilies. Why?
3: I think they are beautiful, and I think there is something appealing about a flower just rising out of nowhere in the water and floating and staying there, totally kind of immaculate.
2: With his love of water lilies, Carlos specializes in their conservation. He found one water lily species in Rwanda that was on the brink of extinction. It's the smallest water lily in the world, often measuring just 1 centimeter in diameter.
3: And there was about 50 plants left in a kind of swamp, which was something like 3x4. So I realized that that plant probably was a very high risk of extinction, you know, a small change and you will wipe out the whole population.
2: Carlos was able to get his hands on some seeds for the Rwandan water lily, but no botanist could get the plants to flower, which meant they might die out.
3: It was a bit frustrating, and then automatically the pressure builds up.
2: Carlos tried all sorts of experiments to get the plants to flower, but nothing worked.
3: Then one day I was at home cooking, and I was like going through all these things of like, again, pH, nutrients, light, temperature. Oh my God, I cannot think of anything other. And then I realized that there was an invisible thing that all plants need, which is carbon dioxide. But none of the water lilies I had been growing before have that issue. But then something tell me, well, it has to be that, really, because I cannot think of any other thing.
2: So instead of growing the water lilies completely submerged in water, Carlos exposed them to air, which of course contains carbon dioxide.
3: And then like something like, I don't know, 3 months later, I have here 5 plants flowering, which start producing seed, from which I start raising more plants. And then I thought this was brilliant. If the plant later on goes dead in the wild, we will have some backups in here, in the tropical nursery.
2: Little did Carlos know at the time how important his water lilies would be. In fact, the botanist who discovered the species told Carlos the plant had been totally wiped out in the wild. Accidentally, Carlos had saved the flowers from extinction.
3: And it was just like amazing, oh wow. But then after, it was a massive relief. And then again, you realise that you have done something meaningful, really.
2: The Rwandan water lilies were put out on display. But one day, there was a discovery. One of these rare flowers had been stolen.
3: And we know the exact number we have, and then suddenly there was one missing. There was a hole in the mud with fingerprints. Then we called the Metropolitan Police.

0: Yes, to report it.
1: A police investigation is underway over the theft of a rare and tiny water lily from a glasshouse at London's Royal Botanic Gardens at Kew.
2: So everybody started ringing in and all the rubbish in the museum.
3: This water lily was growing in an open pond area and so relatively easy to grab out of the water.
2: Collectors are collectors, isn't he? When they want something, they will go the extra mile. So I knew that it could happen.
4: And it's thought to be the world's smallest lily, just 1 centimetre wide, and it was virtually extinct.
2: That thing makes you not to want to put important things on display.
5: Despite a police investigation, the thief has never been found. But Carlos says the incident did start an important discussion about conservation.
2: But we also elevate water lilies to the kind of plant pop star level.
5: Even more than saving the Rwandan pygmy water lily, Carlos has discovered a new species of water lily in Australia and made a previously infertile tree pollinate.
2: You know, at least it's just like if I die now, I can say I have done X, Y, and Z, you know, and I was not here just trying to destroy species and wildlife, and I managed to at least in a few occasions either discover something or preventing something from disappearing.
6: Carlos Magdalena, speaking to Saskia Collette at the Royal Botanic Gardens in Kew in 2017. It's thanks to plants that we're all here, of course. Without them, we wouldn't have oxygen to breathe or food to eat. Every calorie we consume can be traced back to them. They also have an important place in modern medicine. So many pharmaceutical drugs are derived from plants. When British composer Helen Anahita Wilson fell seriously ill, she sought musical inspiration in the healing power of plants and created something wonderful. India Rackerson picks up the story.
7: Isn't it funny how objects pass through our hands all the time? I'm talking about just stuff, you know, the bits and bobs of life. What if you stopped and imagined these objects into something else, improvised them a new life, or even heard them differently? Well, that's what British composer Helen Anahita Wilson does. She's a classically trained pianist and musician, but for years she's also been taking the objects of her life and turning them into music, unlocking new ways to describe the world.
8: Some friends and I at school, we had a little ensemble where we do performances with reclaimed front doors and bowls of water and giant phone number books, yellow pages. We were slamming them on the tables, from what I remember, and then using them as percussion instruments. All sorts of things like that, which our teachers weren't very happy about. But we loved it. I loved the idea of making music with instruments that didn't seem like instruments. After music college, I worked professionally as a pianist, and I was focusing mainly on contemporary music, new music. But after a few years, I totally lost the joy that I used to feel. And by chance, I came across a concert. And it was like nothing I had ever heard in my life. It was the most sublime music. I couldn't quite believe what I was hearing, and immediately I was hooked. The vocalist in this concert was Manjusha Kulkarni Patil, and she is a khayal singer, which is a form of classical music from the north of India. It inspired me so much that I then decided to press pause on my career as a pianist to study South Asian classical music. I started a PhD in 2018, and my research was focused on a beautiful classical music festival in Kerala. I was about halfway through my research at the end of 2019, and I'd booked a flight out to India to go and spend the next few months researching the festival, working with musicians, and also doing some performing myself.
7: She was preparing to go, excited, sorting out her packing list, but she never made that flight. because just

0: 17 hours before she was supposed to board the plane, Helen was in hospital, receiving a shocking diagnosis.
1: I was diagnosed with a very aggressive form of breast cancer, and I was told that I had to go into immediate treatment. I was in my mid-30s at the time, and I was absolutely not expecting this kind of news, this kind of health diagnosis, and I was frightened. I was really frightened.
2: In part two of Outlook, Helen tells us how she turned to nature to try to make sense of her illness. 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
2: Coming up after the news, it's the Outlook mixtape B-side with music composed by cancer patient Helen Anahita Wilson using plants that formed the basis of her chemotherapy treatment.
1: I approach the garden almost like an orchestra. I feel like I'm the conductor in some ways, where I'm cueing certain plants at certain times.
2: Turning plants into sonic worlds. After the latest from the BBC World Service newsroom.
7: BBC News with Eileen McHugh. Venezuela's interim president has said thousands of people remain unaccounted for 2 days after twin earthquakes hit the north of the country. Delcy Rodriguez said nearly 600 people were known to have died. She said the quakes had destroyed large numbers of buildings. President Trump's former national security adviser John Bolton has pleaded guilty to mishandling national security information. Mr. Bolton described the information as an electronic diary entry that he shared with members of his family. The authorities installed by Russia in Crimea have declared a state of emergency as Ukraine intensifies its attacks on the annexed peninsula. The Moscow-appointed governor announced the move in a social media post, but did not specify what it meant in practice. The head of the UN Shipping Agency has urged ships not to take unauthorised routes through the Strait of Hormuz. Arsenio Dominguez said discussions were being held with all parties involved, including Iran, to provide assurances that vessels will not be threatened. The Democratic Republic of Congo has filed a case against Rwanda at the International Court of Justice. It accuses Rwanda of committing atrocities in eastern Congo over the past 30 years. The Tanzanian government has ordered the suspension of all political gatherings, citing security concerns. Opposition parties criticised the ban, with one saying it would challenge it in court. Reports from China say a small aircraft has crashed into Beijing's tallest building. Debris was found on the ground near the CITIC Tower in the Chinese capital's business district. And Europe continues to swelter under an extreme heat wave. The German Weather Service recorded temperatures exceeding 41 Celsius on Friday. The Netherlands, for the first time in its history, issued a red alert because of the heat. BBC News.
2: Hello, I'm Jo Fidgen. Welcome back to the Outlook mixtape and my little patch of paradise, the woodland garden, where I come to recover from the stresses of everyday life by tuning into the birdsong and the bee buzz and watching the spiders and the worms and the butterflies go about their business in the long grass. We were hearing the remarkable story of Helen Anahita Wilson in the first half of the programme. She's a composer who's always found musicality in everyday objects. But when she became ill with an aggressive form of cancer, it was plants she turned to for inspiration. In 2019, Helen was due to travel to India to study South Indian music when her diagnosis...

everything on hold. The disruption to my life was absolutely staggering. My original PhD soon became a little bit of a past dream.

0: Zealanders, yeah, I didn't know that. What do Australians and New Zealanders have in common?
1: I think the biggest, I would say, commonality or the things which are common are kindness. Australians are very kind, slightly more straightforward. I wouldn't say straightforward. I mean, Kiwis are also straightforward, but New Zealanders are very diplomatic and very, they try to put a very soft wrapper around everything, or they try to make things look nicer. Even if they are talking about a very difficult con having a difficult conversation. But in Australia, I think people are slightly more straightforward. And yes, so but overall, they are the same people, same kind people, supportive people.
0: Yeah, I thought the same thing when I went to Australia. It felt really similar since you were here with us. Which place has better food? But you gotta be honest.
1: Sorry, can you ask this question again, please?
0: Which place has the better food, New Zealand or Australia? But you have to be honest.
1: I think the honest answer is Sydney. Sydney has got the best food in the world.
0: I would say yes too. When I went to Sydney, it had very yummy food, and New Zealand has some things that Sydney doesn't, but overall, it's pretty same to me.
1: Okay, I think the food is good in New Zealand as well, but in Sydney you get better quality. No, sorry, not better quality. You get more variation. That is the important part. So you will find, I think, probably all kind of food, which is available all around the world, in just one place. So that's Sydney for you. It's like a mini world. That's how I describe it. It's a small it's a United Nations, just like a United Nations, where you can actually have everyone and a lot of cuisines and food from different parts of the world that is available in Sydney. So from my point, and it's so multicultural. New Zealand is also very multicultural, but because of its small size, you don't have much options. But in Australia, I think because of the population, especially in Sydney, you will find all kind of food. So that makes Sydney really special.
0: Yeah, me too. I agree. New Zealand, in Dunedin, New Zealand, it's there's we don't really find like the same things. We have to look so long for just boba tea or something like you can find in Sydney or Australia straight away. Do Aussies and Kiwis sound the same when they speak, or is there a big difference?
1: I think largely similar, but New Zealand has a very particular accent. So from that perspective, I would say they are not 100% similar. They are largely similar, but I think New Zealand has a very distinct accent, and that makes New Zealander unique. And yeah, but overall, I think it's similar accent. And if you are a Kiwi, you will not find any difficulty in, adapting to Australian accent sometimes, most of the time.
0: Yeah, Australia pretty much felt the same. It just felt like going to a different city, but a city that's really big and has lots of malls and stuff.
1: Yes. Okay. One more point. Can I interrupt here? That regarding the food, New Zealand has a great quality of food. The good thing about New Zealand is that if there is a food option, which is really good, you don't have to struggle a lot to find it. There are limited number of options, and only the business which have great service and great quality of food and great taste, they can survive. Otherwise, people with the word of mouth, it's really hard to keep the same reputation. So from that perspective, I would say New Zealand, finding food options in New Zealand or identifying the food options which are good was easier. In Australia, you have 50 different outlets of the same kind of food. So you don't know which particular outlet or which particular franchise has got the best food, because it depends from, the place to place, chef to chef, restaurant to restaurant. So I think that's a struggle I sometimes feel, because you are so tempted to eat something, but when you go and try it, you find, oh, it's not that great. But then you have to think about another place, and then you do some research, and then you always try.

0: to find the best. So that's a struggle. But the good thing is that we have got a lot of options in Sydney, and we have got a lot of good food in New Zealand. So similar and not so similar.
1: Yeah, I agree. I totally agree. When we're outside, we have to like move into different places just to find different like good food. But yeah, I definitely agree. Sydney has lots of varieties of food. Would you ever move back to New Zealand? And why or why not?
0: I will move to New Zealand at any given point of time. Why? Because New Zealand is the best country in the world. I think New Zealand is always and will always be my home. We still have our house in Auckland. That is very close to my heart. So simple answer is yes, I would always be ready and keen to move to New Zealand. But why? Because as I said, it's a most beautiful place, kind people. And look, Hirat is there. And you are the best friend of Ishal, and you are just like my daughter. And your dad, your mother is like my sister, and your dad is also like my brother and my best friend. So because of the people and the friends that we have, and also the beauty and also...
1: And the big the community.
0: Exactly, community. It's always, I always have this in my mind that at some point we will go back to New Zealand. That's one thing. And it's a very good place when you are actually grown up and you are sorted in your life and you don't have your professional ambitions. Then I think New Zealand is a good place to just have a very quality time and just relax and have a quality time and spend time with family. So have I answered your question, or is there anything else which I have missed?
1: No. You haven't missed anything. All right, Omar Uncle, get ready for some tricky riddles. A crazy would you rather game and the fastest rapid fire round ever. We just switched because we have to have some fun. Let's see how smart you are. You have 10 seconds to answer each riddle. Actually, I'll give you a minute to do each riddle because they might be hard. What can travel around the world while staying in the same place?
0: Time or sun? I need to confess here. I'm not very good in riddles. I can tell you my result will be 0 out of 10. But anyway, I can still try. So what can travel around the world without...
1: while staying in the same place.
0: Travel around the world while staying in the same place. Sorry.
1: Okay, I can give you a hint. I don't know how I can give you it. It's like something you usually put on papers, and it's really important.
0: Date.
1: And no. It starts with S.
0: Travel around the world while
1: staying in the same
0: place, and it's on papers. I am not that smart. I think... I probably will not be able to meet your expectations here. I'm sorry.
1: It's fine. I can tell you.
0: Yes, please.
1: It's a stamp.
0: A stamp. Oh,
1: yeah.
0: Right. Okay, that's very good. You're right. That's right. Okay.
1: Yeah,
0: I understand. Excellent.
1: Yeah, let's see if you can get these ones. What has hands but can't clap?
0: What has hands but can't clap? Law? Police?
1: No, it can't.
0: You can't get out of the hands of the law if you break a law. So law does have hands, but they don't clap. I mean, I'm being so philosophical, but I don't know. Sorry, I'm...
1: I'll give you a hint.
0: Okay.
1: It has numbers around it. That's the biggest hint I can give you.
0: It has numbers around it. So what has a hand but does not clap? Clock?
1: Has hands. Yeah, a clock. Yes.
0: Okay. Finally, I am thinking positively. Yes. Cool. Another one or?
1: Yeah. But now we're going to do the rapid fire round where you have like 3 seconds to answer each question. And I'll say anything like Sydney or Dunedin, okay? Go. Sydney or Dunedin? Quickly. Yeah, only have 3 seconds.
0: Okay. Can we do a

0: Ottawa. Let's do it from beginning. Okay.
1: Okay. 3, 2, 1, go. Sydney or Dunedin?
0: Dunedin.
1: Mountains or beaches?
0: Beaches.
1: Cricket or football?
0: Cricket.
1: Chai or coffee?
0: Chai.
1: Cats or dogs?
0: Dogs.
1: Eat biryani for every meal or never eat biryani again?
0: Never eat biryani again. But there is a story. Do you know that story?
1: No.
0: When I got married to Emma's auntie, the first thing she cooked was biryani. And she cooks world's best biryani. Next day, she cooks biryani. Then the following day, she again cooks biryani. After a week, I asked her, it's very good. You cook really good biryani. You don't have to work that hard every day. Let's eat some other thing tomorrow, like say khichdi, dal chawal, or some chicken curry or something. She said, I can only cook biryani. That's what I only know how to cook. So that's I only know. That's what I only know from a cooking perspective. And I was like, oh, really? And then I had to eat biryani at least for a full 1 year daily.
1: I feel it.
0: So now you understand it?
1: Yeah, I
0: That why?
1: understand it.
0: So I
1: But
0: love biryani. I love biryani, but I really don't want to eat biryani anymore.
1: because you've been eating it for a year.
0: Yes, and I was completely satiated, and I was like, I'm not gonna eat biryani ever again. But don't tell this to Eman Auntie, Eman Khara.
1: No, I
0: You
1: won't
0: know what?
1: tell.
0: Yes, because sometimes when I ask her to try something else, and I mean, she tried a lot and now she cooks really well. But in the beginning, when she was trying different dishes or different cuisines, if something is not done really well, I still had to eat it and I had to appreciate it. And then I used to ask her, no, it's fine. Can you please cook biryani again? And I like biryani because the other option is still not very good.
1: Oh, I understand it. I can't eat biryani for one day because I don't like, for some reason, I don't like, I just like normal rice. And the last question. Snowy winter or super hot summer?
0: I
1: Quickly.
0: don't. I cannot stand with both of these two seasons. But it's snowy
1: Okay.
0: winters. It's snowy winters.
1: Okay, good. What's one piece of advice for kids who have to move into a new country or city, like how you moved from New Zealand to Sydney?
0: To kids or to adults or to everyone in general?
1: Just two kids.
0: Okay, for kids, I think Sydney is very exciting, very happening, and very busy place. So it's good when you, from a Sydney perspective, when you come to Sydney, I think the most important thing is that you start your start to build your friend circle. I mean, when you go to school, in New Zealand, people are generally very friendly. Kids are very generally very friendly. In Sydney, people are also equally friendly, but you need to approach them sometimes because people are, I mean, stays in their limited circles sometimes, and until you don't go and talk to them or don't interact with them, they probably will not be talking to you, or they sometimes don't talk to you. Not everyone is like that, but sometimes it happens. So for the kids, it is important to talk to the people. It's important to, I would say, join the groups like swimming classes or some karate classes, some music classes, so you can interact with people so that you can make friends quickly, because sometimes the difference between Australia and New Zealand, that in New Zealand friends comes to you. In Australia, you need to go to the people to be their friend. That's the difference. So this is the difference. But the good thing is that if even if you don't have many friends, there are a lot of activities in Sydney, in cities like Sydney, so you can do a lot of stuff. So if you like painting, music,

0: karate, swimming. Just keep yourself busy. And when you are doing really well, and when you are in those kind of classes, you automatically start having or building your network and start building friends, making new friends. So that's important, because especially about Sydney, whenever you are moving to a new place, you need to have a good, strong friend circle around you. That is important. And I mean, kids normally have their parents as well, but in school and other tuition classes, it is important to have good friends, especially in a place like Sydney, because they are your support when you are growing up in a big city like this. So that's what I would like to advise to kids. Otherwise, I think it's largely similar. New Zealand and I think Sydney, there is not much difference other than the big population.
1: Yeah, I totally agree. I know New Zealand, it's pretty easy, but I would agree with you if I went to Sydney. Oh, my uncle, this was so much fun. Did you enjoy being on the show?
0: Yes, I really enjoyed talking to you. And there is one more question. I think let me recall. During this rapid fire, what was the third or fourth question you asked?
1: I asked you cricket or football.
0: Okay.
1: Or coffee.
0: And what was the last question before you start the rapid fire round? Just before the rapid fire round, what was the last question?
1: The riddle? Oh, no, not the riddle.
0: No. Before the riddle.
1: Before the riddle, it was, if you were to win Australia, what was the first thing I should do? No, it was, would you ever move back to New Zealand?
0: Yes. So that, yes, I, and I said, yes, I would love to move back to New Zealand. But my message to young generation, especially kids like you who are growing up and soon to start high school and after that a university. So my advice and suggestion to all the young kids, I wouldn't say kids, I think young adults who are starting their university journey or their practical life, they should work in a market like Sydney or New York or Melbourne, especially New York and Sydney, I would rate, because they are comparable, because these markets are fast-paced, highly competitive, highly rewarding, and your growth and learning trajectory is exceptionally fast in these locations. I still regret that why I did not start my career in Sydney, or I did not come here early in my career, because when you are young, you are more energetic, you can learn faster, you can compete more, you can, you know, grow more. So New Zealand is good when you have when you are 45 or 50 years old with a family and have got all the stability, then you can take all your investment into New Zealand and then you can live a happy and content life, because it's not so fast paced. New Zealand is laid back. New Zealand is very relaxed. And I would not recommend the young people and young adults who are starting their university life or starting their practical life or professional life to work in a country which is slow and simple and not so complex. Yes, New Zealand gives you a lot of good experience, but I think it is, since it is the best country in the world, we should leave this country till our last phase, or I would say till our later age of our life. So. This, when we are stable, settled, and already established ourselves and are financially independent. So Sydney is good and is more, from an opportunity perspective, is a better place for the young people. So because they are energetic and they can contribute better and they can learn better and they can grow better, they can earn more, they can stabilize, they can be financially independent. So it's a big market. It's just like you are swimming in a small swimming pool and you are swimming in an ocean. This is the difference between a Sydney and a small city. And even in a lot of Australian cities are not even close to the fast-paced life of Sydney. So yes, work-life balance is good, but that

0: as when you are 40 plus or 50 plus in your life, then you can look for those kind of lifestyle. But before that, when you're young, you got to work and you got to learn, you got to progress, you got to earn more, become financially independent, make as much money as possible, and then enjoy your life with your kids, with families, with everyone.
1: That's such great advice. And I like how you said that you should be at least like 40 to 50. That was really good. And you should do more when you're little. And thank you to all of our listeners. Don't forget to like, share, and follow Global Fitness Kids for some more episodes. Until next time, Alafis, and Alafis to Omar Uncle.
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hands, hold their breath as we journey into Ringlet and the Day the Oceans Stop. By Felicity Williams, published by Ahoy, an imprint of the Cube Press in 2019. Join Libby as waves of mystery, courage, and wonder sweep us into an unforgettable adventure.

The legend. When the world began, there was water everywhere, and the name of the water was Mer Stella Tale That Has No Ending. Mer Stella Tale That Has No Ending, because of the vastness of her, was barely able to move. Her job was to wait, curled around the earth while life evolved. She waited through the bacteria, through the algae, until eventually, after millions of years, the fish arrived. And as she waited, she shrank herself, little by little, to make room for the dry lands and their creatures. All a Mer Stella Tale That Has No Ending had were her thoughts to keep her company. And at first, that was enough. Over eons, her thoughts became more and more powerful. She discovered that she could move herself with her thinking and influence the way she flowed. Many a happy century was spent creating, experimenting with the speed and height of waterfalls, and what she took the most pride in, the creation of huge splumescent sculptures. But everything wears thin, and there was still a long time with nothing to do. So she found a mate, and in due course, hatched a merling. She thought the child would amuse her, but no. The merling was too demanding. Too here, there, and everywhere. It would not obey her as the water did. She couldn't wait to be free of it. Mer Stella Tale That Has No Ending squeezed foam and sand together and created a long ribbon of rippling water that surged from the palm of her hand to her daughter's tail, so she would always know where the child was. And if she needed to, a short tug of the wrist would bring her back. The daughter loved this frill, loved the way it reflected the light from the upworlds, loved the way it danced and twisted beneath her, and, mostly, she behaved. Mer Stella Tale That Has No Ending hatched more daughters, along with the occasional son, and made each of them a frill. Most of the merlings were ordinary mermaids, but some had inherited their mother's powers to varying degrees. And as they grew, they found that they could manipulate the waters as she did. These were known as the Stella Mermaids. And in all, there were seven, considered too powerful to inhabit the same watery kingdoms. Without unleashing chaos, the seven Stella Mermaids were nonetheless aware of each other's existence. They remained mysterious, however, and some were even a mystery to themselves, having not yet come into their powers. One of the seven disliked how the frill tugged at her, tethered her, towed her back into line, and she found a way to free herself from the great mother, Mer Stella Tale That Has No Ending. When she was free, she cared for nothing but herself. And this is why the oceans are never the same from day to day. When the daughters of Mer Stella Tale That Has No Ending are happy, the waters are restless, sparkly, and playful. When her daughters do not please her, there are violent storms, and rivers break their banks as she yanks on the frill that connects them to her. Finally, when the oceans are dreadful and becalmed, it is because of the one who broke the bond of love, and because there is no mother to caution her, lives a life without conscience or kindness. Part 1. The Fading. Chapter 1. Things happen and directions change. Ringlet blamed the squid. Mer Spirulina, waving around her broken baton, blamed Ringlet, saying that never in her 20 years of conducting the great

choir of Mermelodia, had anyone ever managed to break all of the rules and all at once? It had started with Platinum singing exquisitely, as she always did, and the others all bobbing gently in the current, waiting for their turn, faces shining and hopeful. Quaffed hair soft in the sea light, and then, from nowhere, there was a shell-splitting noise, and before Mer Spirulina knew it, her beautiful baton was in two pieces, and the mermaids were screaming hysterically, their hair no longer proudly and perfectly styled in the usual blondes and blues, reds and browns, but disgustingly sticky, vomit green messes. And a stinkiferous smell was filling the shellorium, causing everyone to gag. Worst of all, Mer Spirulina was as bold as a bunion, and Ringlet was to blame. There was no doubt in Mer Spirulina's mind. "You must leave," she screeched, "and leave immediately, and take that wretched creature with you. What's he doing anyway? Look what you've done to my choir, euphonious to cacophonous, in one fell swoop." Ringlet didn't want to look. She could hear and smell, and that was bad enough. The mermaids were shouting now, "Who did this? It's a catastrophe. What a mean trick. Wait till I found out. You'll be sorry." And Frizz shoved Bangs, and Bangs threw up on Puff's tail, and Puff pointed at Ringlet. "You, up the front, it's your fault. Your fault, your fault, your fault," said the mermaids, who were always happiest doing things in unison. "No, no," said Ringlet, who tried to make herself heard above the din. "It wasn't my fault, not really. I was just being friendly, or at least trying to. The squid." But Mer Spirulina did not hear or care to. She was at the height of her formidable oratory powers, and there was no stopping her. "By Stella," she said, her voice crescendoing in a throaty roar, "do not return until you've found another baton to replace this irreplaceable twig," said Ringlet. "It's just a twig, isn't it? It can't be that hard to replace. Priceless antique, handed down through generations of grandmothers." Miss Berylina ran her hand over her bald head, gave a peculiar little sob, and then, more peculiarly, seemed to deflate. She couldn't even raise her eyes to look at the mermaid hovering in front of her. "I was trying to help," said Ringlet in a tiny voice. "And anyway, whoever made the rule that says squids aren't allowed?" Mer Spirulina, still deflating, did not answer. So in full view of hundreds of glaring green-haired mermaids, including the divinely beautiful once was Platinum in the front row, Ringlet gathered up the squid, gave her tail a defiant flick, swam down the central aisle of the crystalline dome where the daily choir practice took place, grabbed Isky from the doggy daycare in the foyer and skedaddled. She hovered in the deep waters by the great gates of the Kelplands. The squid had long since gone. "That stupid squibby squid," she thought. "If only I'd known." Isky started wiggling in her arms. Ringlet stroked his soft ears and scratched the happy spot between them that the mer-dog could not get to. "Promise you'll be my friend forever," she whispered in one soft ear. Isky leaned against her and she closed her eyes. She felt the itchy tickle of his tongue on her cheek. Ringlet giggled. "Enough. Let's go and find this baton. We need to look on the bright side. It might even be an adventure." Isky shook his tail. "Go.

Right side, adventure, a new game, fine with me. Ringlet tightened her grasp on him. The number three current seemed to shudder every now and then. It was off-putting. So were the solemn faces of the stellar mermaids that were engraved on the wrought iron gates and staring right at her. "I was," Miss Drubber used to tell them in class, till they were sick of hearing her. "Those stellar mermaids see everything. Ignore them at your peril. Let them inspire you." "Not if I can help it," thought Ringlet. "Let them mind their own business." The number three current shuddered again. This time it wasn't off-putting. It was as if the current wanted to take her somewhere. And wherever that somewhere was, it had to be better than here. Ringlet stretched out her tail, slid onto the number three, and let it take her and Iski out of the Cowplins. Mr. Glowstick cleared his throat, proud to call the Glimmerings home. Today he would address his fellow jellyfish, the whole stock of them. The Glimmerings, a deep secret part of Oceania that few sea folk ever visited, or even knew about, for that matter, had been home to the entire stock of jellyfish for centuries. It was idyllic, sheltered from storms, consistent in temperature, and it had three currents that delivered three meals each day, perfect in every way, except it wasn't anymore. Three meals a day had dwindled to one, if you were lucky. The currents have lost all sense of restlessness. Restlessness. He didn't dare say the word out loud. It was far too complicated for a species that, and he never said this out loud either, did not have a brain. Mr. Glowstick didn't have one either. But for some reason, he was probably an evolutionary freak. He was able to think. Simple, one-syllable thoughts. He wasn't sure how useful thinking was. Thinking made life more complicated than it needed to be. What's more, restlessness was a three-syllable word. It had taken days to work out the meaning. Flap, whirl, move. Yes, move. That was it. All needs to move. Us as well. He cleared his throat again. If all you would like... Queue, straight, one row. He stopped. A little wave of panic was sweeping through the stock. Lining up single file was plainly beyond them. "Come on," he said. "I lead. Need not scared. Find place, new food, heaps, and sing song. As we go, two stop the sand. Make us joy, no time waste." In this way, Mr. Glowstick and the Stuck left the Glimmerings, and thus began the great jellyfish migration. Here are the oceans, vast and beautiful, extending forever on all sides. And through them swims Ringlet, the number three current carrying her along as the great gates of the Kelplands fade far from view. How quickly things had changed. There had been an incident. She would not use the word catastrophe, a word that she had heard someone shout out at the Shellorium. As a result of that incident, she was travelling without any idea where she was headed, and neither did she care. Her eyes were bright and curious. Her purple tail was uncommon, but not so uncommon that folks thought her odd. Her hair, now green, had once been sand-spit brown. A handbag was slung across her shoulder, made of two bleached clamshells and trimmed with twines of sea blossom. It was useful for all sorts of things. Right at this moment, her mer-dog was stuffed into it. Losing friends was regrettable, but losing Iski would be unthinkable. And she had to hang on to him. Up ahead, a stock of jellyfish came into view. Ringlet scrunched the handbag underneath her arm and kept swimming. She didn't want to risk him being swept away, and she could tell he was mesmerised by the pulsations the jellyfish were making. "No, they do not want to play fetch," she said in a firm voice.

sunlight scattered down from the upworlds, and everything turned golden. As the current widened, she saw a plank coming towards her. It was being steered by a young merman, dark-skinned and muscular, and it was piled high with slabs and pins. "Inter-ocean couriers at your service," said the rider, gliding to a halt. "Hey, can you give me directions?" He tried not to fall off the plank as the number three jutted beneath him. "To the Kelplands." "Just keep going," she said. "It's not far. Don't suppose you'd be interested in signing up for this year's Mermaid Diva," said the merman. He gave her a hopeful glance. "Auditions start next week. It's going to be so much fun." "Fun?" she said. "Really? Could be the beginning of great things for you, propel you into a stunning inter-ocean career." And when she did not reply, "Kickstart your future and there's a free pin for everyone who..." "I don't sing," she said. "Does that matter?" "Of course not." The merman felt himself warming into the sales pitch. "We're committed to equal opportunity. You'll be doing your bit. Did you have a colour preference for the pen?" "Green's in fashion at the moment." She paused. "So is bald." "Huh?" He flashed a puzzled look. "Not got either of those. How about metallic gold?" He reached behind him. "Limited edition." Ringlet stared at the pen. As giveaways went, she would have preferred something to eat. The pen glinted at her beguilingly. "Thanks," she said. "Leave the application here when you finish," said the merman, handing her a slab before she could change her mind. "I'll pick it up on my way back. And like I said, you can keep the pen. A new type of permanent marker we're trialling. 100% resistant to fading, water and abrasion. Works on all surfaces even..." Here, the career mer smacked his closed right fist into his palm. "Compacted sand. Although, I don't see how useful that's going to be." He smiled because he was one slab and one pen lighter and, having practiced his sales pitch, found it easier than expected. And Ringlet smiled back. Because the slab and giveaway gold metallic 100% resistant to everything pen provided a distraction from, she gave in and said the word, catastrophe. Ringlet continued on, and before long she came to an overhang of craggy rock, which held a small, dimly lit shrine. It was one of many such shrines dotted throughout the oceans. Places where merfolk could safely pause in their travels. At the entrance, a single sentinel fish kept watch. To the right of the overhang, there was a comfortable-looking sandy ledge. After a hurried curtsy to whichever Stella mermaid the shrine honoured, she nestled on the ledge, took up the slab and started to write. "Application for Mermaid Diva. Publicity materials remain the property of Mermaid Diva Limited and can be used freely without limitation as Mermaid Diva Limited see fit. Name: Ringlet. Age: 11. Describe your home: the Kelplands. To the right of Pink Current Lane and behind the siphon streams, owing to unforeseen circumstances, a catastrophe, I have left temporarily. List: 3 interesting things about yourself. Interesting thing 1. I was the youngest ever to swim the stormy currents by myself because I have an extremely flexible tail, which meant I was also the youngest ever to be without a mother. She didn't even say goodbye. Whoosh, she was gone. I knew that it would happen, just not quite that soon and not quite that fast. You feel a bit miserable for maybe a minute, but you've got your puppy, so you're pretty

0: pretty busy chasing each other around and learning tricks. You don't ever forget your mother, but you learn to manage. Interesting thing too, I can swim backwards on account of the extremely flexible tail. Other mermaids have asked me to teach them how to do it. Swim backwards. And I did demonstrate it lots of times. They did pictures, made graphs, even had an inter-sea conference about it. But they couldn't manage it. After Nits went tail first inside a hollowed out tree trunk, copying me. I tried to warn her and got stuck and had to be wrenched out by a school of stringfish. They decided swimming backwards was more trouble than it was worth and lost the interest. Interesting thing three. A. I had the largest and best collection of sequined crustaceans. B. I'm also very good at games, particularly Barnacle Biff. Explain how participating in Mermaid Diva might change your life. They'd be so that they... I'd be allowed to... scratch that. I would kickstart my future. Ringlet snapped the cap back on the marker and edged out from underneath the overhang. The sentinel fish blinked. She bobbed another curtsy and peered into the little shrine. A statue of a mermaid glowed at the back. Head down, muscular arms straining, tail high and sleek. Kafur the adventurer, said the plaque. That was Stella Mermaid 3, who had spent her entire life travelling by herself without stopping to sleep or eat. So, they said, destiny, Merce Driver used to say, the precious jewel that lures us ever onwards. You can't escape from it. Watch me, Ringlet whispered. But in the dimming light, she suddenly felt very alone. She shivered and pulled Iski close. Thank goodness I have one friend, she thought. Then it came to her. They'll miss me. And they'll come looking for me. It wouldn't hurt to leave a clue. She swung herself back down to the sandy ledge where she'd been sitting. Ringlet was here, she wrote in neat gold lettering. Then she put the pen in her handbag, hugged Iski to her and swam on. It works in compacted sand, she said to her merdog. So it does, and it's very useful. The career mer surfed through the gates on his plank and entered the Kelplands. It was 1 minute to noon. He groaned. There was nobody in sight, and he had 200 surveys to distribute. 199. Because he'd given one to that mer girl he passed on the way. He balanced and floated and wondered what to do. He didn't have to wonder for long, because suddenly the doors of the Shalorium flung open and out burst 300 hysterical mermaids with 300 yappity mer dogs in tow. He knew he was in the right place because their hair was sticky and green, just like hers. Best to get the job done, he thought, and get out. The mermaids weren't particularly interested, but once he rephrased the whole thing as a celebrity search, the slabs were snatched from him. Then fighting broke out as the mermaids realised that demand exceeded supply and many of them would miss out on what he described as a full colour double spread in issue 1 of Mermaidopedia. The courier didn't hang around. The stench, he couldn't work out where it was coming from, was affecting his balance. He turned his plank around, slapped his tail on the back edge and sped off in an explosion of bubbles. He felt rather pleased with himself. Task completed. Sales and marketing was a doddle. You only had to say what folks wanted to hear. The oceans may have paused, but our adventure is far from over. Join Libby next Saturday at 9:30 a.m. as we continue exploring Ringlet and the Day the Ocean Stopped by Felicity Williams, published by Ahoy, an imprint of the Cube Press. Keep your curiosity alive and your hearts open, because the magic, mystery and wonder of the sea are waiting for us in the next chapter on Spin Me a Tale.
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Kia ora everybody, welcome back to another episode of Fact Beast with Ajax. Today, it's a really fun episode, because I guess there's not that much things that we really need to remember. I mean, obviously, there are some things because it's going to be a really fun episode today. So just hang in there. Today, we're going to literally just debate on some cool things that we enjoy. So, like, a few of the things, like maybe it could be foods, colours, maybe some sports, and stuff like this. So, yeah, I'm hope you're ready, and let's start. So, the first thing that I wanted to, like, talk about or debate on is, with myself, of course, is chocolate or ice cream? This is a really good question given to me by my friend called Juliet, and she chose this because she said that like any 11-12 year old that she really enjoys desserts, and I thought, why not include this? So I told her to pick two desserts, and she had a lot of thinking going on, and these were the two she chose: chocolate and ice cream. Now, chocolate and ice cream are two very similar but yet different things, because there's chocolate flavored ice cream in the world as well. And I'm not sure, but is there like ice cream flavored chocolate? I've never heard of it, but if there is, please tell me. And yeah, there are a lot of types of ice cream. I know I had like cookies and cream yesterday, which was awesome. There's like more ice cream flavors than you can think. But then again, on the other hand, there are a lot of flavors of chocolate as well. I'm pretty sure, like, there's banana, which is a new one. There's obviously your, like, favourites, the normal milk chocolate, dark chocolate, and obviously white chocolate, which is my favourite. So there are a lot of types of chocolate in the world as well. And Juliet said that she prefers ice cream because ice cream is like probably, she said, funner to eat, and she enjoys it more than chocolate because the flavours there are of chocolate, there are of ice cream and probably a few more. So she chose ice cream, and I would probably agree on that, especially if it's a hot day. Ice cream always fills us up. And even if given after dinner time, actually, if given any time, I think a lot of children my age would like some ice cream. So thank you for sending us that question to debate on. So my choice was ice cream, just like Juliet. Now we're moving on to number two, which is relatives to sport. Now, this one was given by a friend called Arthur. Now, Arthur's a really sporty dude, and he said rugby or football. And I'd like to tie this with football and basketball as well, because I know there could be a lot of basketballers out there. And so, yeah, this is a really good question. Let's go with football and rugby first, suggested by Arthur. He said that he likes football probably because he's better at it, but he does also enjoy rugby. And for me, I'd have to say football, probably like Arthur, because I'm better at it. But I know, like, a lot of people out there are rugby fans as well. And I guess, for me at least, I love watching rugby. I prefer watching rugby more than football, but I like playing football more than rugby. And right now, globally, football is the most popular sport there is. So I can definitely see a lot of people agreeing to me with this. But hey, rugby is also in the top five, after football and basketball.

So don't get me wrong, rugby's pretty popular as well. Now that's football and basketball. As I said, football is the most popular sport globally right now. It sits at one and basketball at two. So historically,